0: liked to learn about how NASA worked and how it chose its missions and what all was part of a mission portfolio and how a mission came to fruition.
1: Holly Baukelman was on the Astrophysics Advisory Committee. That was one of several NASA committees that were terminated soon after the start of the second Trump term. Before that, she spent years advising on issues relevant to astrophysics.
0: Then when I finally understood how things worked, I felt like I could help to bring the community's concerns to light to NASA.
1: Since the committee ended, she's been worried about key NASA projects. For example, the LISA mission.
0: It's this amazing gravitational wave telescope. It's actually as big as the sun, and it's designed to basically detect the gravitational waves from black holes merging.
1: Holly Baukelman says she and other committee members were concerned that NASA was not fulfilling its commitments to international partners on this mission. Had they been able to continue their work, they would have stressed that to the agency.
0: There were a couple times where we offered expertise that was not listened to, but nonetheless, we felt it was really important to get it down on record.
2: What advisory committees can do is give a diversity of viewpoints and an independence of viewpoints that no one organization will ever have.
1: Russ Paulson is the CEO of Research America. That's a group that does advocacy around science policy. Paulson says that eliminating these groups leaves a crucial deficit.
2: We need to have choices and we need to have a diversity of opinions to get the best science done.
1: The White House said in a statement that committees that were ended were, quote, redundant, unnecessary, or ineffective. NASA called these eliminations a restructuring, saying they had merged several committees into one and writing that NASA, quote, has remained committed to continuing to engage with the science community in a variety of ways, unquote. Juan Meza has been on a number of committees advising on issues of engineering and science.
3: I mean, everybody who I've ever served with on these committees, they take their role very seriously.
1: Meza is a professor of applied mathematics at University of California, Merced. He says often that being on a committee means making recommendations to federal agencies that aren't popular or politically favorable. He recalls one such decision he was part of years ago, advising against a significant investment in supercomputers that leadership at the Department of Energy wanted to make.
3: It was not a well-received report, but again, the advisory committees are there to give independent expert advice.
4: Was it difficult to make that decision? Did you feel like maybe we should tell them what they want?

0: independent, I think gave us a certain amount of leeway to say, no, this is, we've got to go with what we think is right.
1: In the absence of these committees, Meza fears federal leaders will hear less from independent experts and more from people who tell them exactly what they want to hear. Katie Riddle, NPR News.

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0: It is 4:30 on a Thursday. 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One lucky winner and a guest will head off on a magnificent, fully guided journey through Italy. Everything from the historic streets of Florence to the sweeping hills of Tuscany. 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News is next.
2: It's All Things Considered from NPR News. I'm Juana Summers.
3: And I'm Ilsa Chang. Could Christopher Nolan's latest blockbuster, The Odyssey, help more students fall in love with the ancient story?
4: I just saw The Odyssey, and I want to say on behalf of all English teachers, thank you, Christopher Nolan. Thank you.
2: That story and more coming up after this news.
5: Live from NPR News in Culver City, California, I'm Dwayne Brown. Congress has about two more months to fund the federal government with an August recess looming. House Republicans have passed a stopgap measure with no support from Democrats. That included more military funding for the war in Iran and some components of President Trump's controversial voter ID law, which could impact the midterm elections. White House Press Secretary Caroline Levitt says Congress still has work to do.
6: The House had a great accomplishment yesterday with passing the budget resolution, which has as much of the Save America Act as possible, and we encourage the Senate to move forward with passing that resolution into law so the president can sign it into law by the August recess. It's of the utmost importance to this president.
5: But that bill may not have support in the upper chamber after the Republican Senate leader said they may work on their own version. Secretary of State Marco Rubio held direct talks today with his Russian counterpart on the sidelines of a summit in the Philippines. NPR's Charles Main says their conversation focused heavily on Russia's war in Ukraine.
7: The meeting between Rubio and Russian Foreign Minister Sergei Lavrov lasted just over half an hour. Ahead of it, Rubio said the U.S. remained open to playing a role in ending the conflict between Russia and Ukraine if, Rubio added, the opportunity presented itself. A Russian Foreign Ministry readout said Lavrov had informed Rubio of the real situation on the battlefield. Russia insists its forces are steadily advancing, that despite Western intelligence that shows minimal Russian gains coming with heavy losses. Charles Maines, NPR News. Moscow.
5: The European Union says Google continues to favor its own services, including its search engine and Google Play, over its competitors. The tech company was fined $1 billion today for violating the EU's digital antitrust regulations. This is NPR News.
0: From Central Florida Public Media, I'm Nicole Darden-Creston. Volusia County expects to exceed an all-time sea turtle nesting record this week. Central Florida Public Media's Gabriella Scazzafava has more.
8: Volusia County counted 1,517 sea turtle nests on its beaches, breaking its previous record set in 2023. The county says its beaches are an important nesting habitat for threatened and endangered sea turtle species, like the loggerhead and leatherback sea turtles. The milestone comes as changes to the Endangered Species Act move forward, which environmental groups say could increase risks to nesting turtles. Volusia County is asking beachgoers to limit disturbances to nests and hatchlings to ensure a successful nesting season, which ends October 31st. Gabriella Scazzafava, Central Florida.

0: public media.
1: The Florida Democratic Party State Executive Committee has become the latest group to voice opposition to Amendment 3 on the November ballot. It asks voters to raise the current exemption for non-school homestead property taxes from $50,000 to $250,000. Legislators carved out school districts from the increase in the exemption to prevent major cuts to the K-12 system. The declaration follows statements from the Florida Fire Chiefs Association and the formation of two political committees, Floridians for Shared Prosperity and Vote No on 3, against the measure. State House Minority Leader Fentress Driscoll also voted against the plan during a June special session.
2: We'll have the opportunity to inform the public, and I'm so grateful that the people of Florida will have the final say on this, because they really should.
1: The proposal was pushed by Governor Ron DeSantis and approved by the Republican-controlled legislature. But DeSantis has backed off full-throated support, saying last month that he will vote for the measure, but he did not support changes made by lawmakers.
3: We're going to just kind of keep on keeping on. I don't think you're going to see me leading that on this particular proposal, because while I support it, you know, I do think it's not, you know, all that I was hoping to see.
1: A legislative staff analysis of the resolution estimates it could cost local governments about $5 billion in fiscal year 2027-28, growing to almost $8.8 billion the following year and nearly $12 billion by fiscal year 2031. This is Central Florida Public Media.
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6: This is All Things Considered from NPR News. I'm Juana Summers in Washington.
7: And I'm Elsa Chang in Culver City, California. The price of oil cracked $100 a barrel again today, and that is threatening higher gas prices at the pump. This follows a new escalation of the conflict in the Middle East. And joining us now to tell us more is NPR's Alina Selyukh. Hi, Alina.
8: Hello, hello.
7: Hello, hello. Okay, so what is driving this price spike for crude oil?
8: Okay, so for months, we've been talking about the Strait of Hormuz, which is a key passage for global oil shipments from some of the world's biggest oil-producing countries. And the U.S. war with Iran has effectively shut that down.
7: Right.
8: Well, now there's a threat to a second major passage, which has been an alternative waterway, especially for Saudi Arabia. Mm-hmm. And that's on the other side of the Arabian Peninsula. So you have the Persian Gulf with the Strait of Hormuz on the eastern side of the peninsula. And now we're talking about the western side, the Red Sea. And there, a new threat is coming from the Houthis. They are military rebels in Yemen who are aligned with Iran and have a long-standing conflict with Saudi Arabia. And they say they've attacked two Saudi oil tankers, and they're threatening a naval blockade of this second shipping route. So what does all that mean? Well, here's Eric Mueliger, professor of economics at the University of California, Davis.
9: There's a lot of uncertainty with respect to oil supply. In particular, there's a lot of uncertainty about how much oil is going to be able to come out of the Persian Gulf.
8: And now also through the Red Sea, should I say it again, uncertainty.
7: Right. Okay, but this moment, Alina, how significant is this milestone of cracking the $100 per barrel mark?
8: Besides it being, you know, a nice number, round,
7: exactly,
8: for us to watch, it's a pretty high price. For context, in early February, before the start of the U.S. war with Iran, Brent crude was trading under $70 a barrel. Since the war began, we have been across the $100 line several times. The peak was much higher than today, but it is now the first time Brent crude jumped over the $100 line since May.
7: Okay, so then does this inevitably mean higher gas prices at the pump?
8: So opposed to this to Patrick DeHaan, he's an analyst of the price tracking app GasBuddy. I asked him, will gas prices move again and how?
10: The answer is yes and up. So for now, the foreseeable future is pretty easy to call. It's going to be up. To what degree depends on how the escalations continue.
8: Right now, gasoline prices are nowhere near their most recent peak in May, but they did climb this week back over $4 a gallon. That's according to AAA. Dehan is also watching diesel prices, and they matter because that's what goes into every tractor, train, and your delivery truck.
7: Yeah.
8: And he says diesel prices could make a run toward an all-time high in the coming weeks because they're affected both by the Middle East conflict and by the escalating attacks by Ukraine on Russian oil facilities.
7: And, of course, also jet fuel.
8: That's a big one. Today, we saw airline stocks have a rough trading day because the surge in oil prices suggests a surge in jet fuel.
7: Totally.
8: Another piece of news today came from the mortgage market, which is also interestingly connected to all this. It's kind of a reflection of how the price of oil goes into the cost of shipping all kinds of things. And so there's a concern about inflation, how the government would respond with interest rates. Already, fuel prices are driving up the yield on the 10-year Treasury bond. And this is the part that matters. That has been boosting mortgage rates. The average rate for a 30-year mortgage hit 6.58% this week, the highest in nearly a year.
7: Everything is interconnected.
8: Yes, indeed.
7: That is NPR's Alina Selyukh. Thank you so much, Alina.
8: Thank you.
0: Cemeteries are supposed to be a final resting place for the dead, but in coastal areas, they can be threatened by erosion. And that's particularly true along the Great Lakes. And for two cemeteries near Lake Superior, it has become a dire situation. Sam Fuqua reports from one such cemetery in Duluth, Minnesota.
11: Scandia Cemetery sits on a bluff about 30 feet above Lake Superior. At least 1,500 people are buried there, many of them Scandinavian immigrants who came to Duluth in the late 19th and early 20th centuries. It's a beautiful spot.
12: A very peaceful place, but on a very tough piece of land to be buried for 150 years on.
11: That's Patrick Boyle. He's a county commissioner, and this cemetery is in his district.
12: You have northeastern winds that can kick up at any time on Lake Superior and kick up 20-foot waves on a clay bank.
11: He says the impact of coastal erosion was literally exposed 2 years ago.
12: A young couple with a couple of young kids came across a skull and some bones on shore. So that's when it really hit home that the time is now to work on this issue.
11: There are thousands of cemeteries in the U.S., many on private land. No federal agency keeps track of them all, and there are no reliable estimates of how many are impacted by coastal erosion. However, a county study at Scandia Cemetery found that 50 to 100 graves nearest the lake are at risk. Research shows that Lake Superior is heating up faster than the other Great Lakes. Mike Bronigal, an assistant professor of geology at the University of Minnesota Duluth, says that impacts erosion.
13: We're seeing a lot more alternations between freezing and thawing, which is wreaking havoc on our cliffs and breaking them down even faster.
11: The problem is the same at a Native American burial ground 400 miles east of Duluth along Superior's south shore. Kayla Perrone Asinawe is the new tribal historian for the Bay Mills Band of Ojibwe.
14: It's just slowly eating away at the back of that hill. Each year we lose a little bit more.
11: The burial ground is centuries old. It includes the remains of many Ojibwe killed during a battle with the Iroquois in 1662. Retired tribal historian Paula Carrick says awareness of the erosion problem goes back at least 20 years.
15: We did have people who were walking the beach who found things in the water right there that would typically be buried with someone. And of course, we've had to deal with looters back there because they know that it's washing in.
11: Traditional Ojibwe practices include burying the dead with tools and other items they might need on their journey in the spirit world. Solutions to the problem boil down to two options. Dr. Jennifer Roshan Blanks is an environmental planner and a cemetery preservation consultant. She says one is relocation.
16: Nobody really wants to do that because at this point, the plot of land is historically significant, right?
11: The graves won't be moved from the cemetery in Duluth or the Bay Mills Ojibwe burial ground. Both sites want to use the more common option of shoring up the coast with soil, sand, and rocks, as well as constructing wave barrier walls offshore. The projects run into millions of dollars, and neither has the funds yet. Roshan Blanks encourages anyone aware of an at-risk cemetery to notify appropriate agencies, and she says dedicated funds would also help.
16: Agencies that are responsible for land development, that are responsible for flood control, reporting it with them does increase the visibility of the issue. And then from there, really creating a reserve of money, like some type of financial resource to address these issues.
11: The tribe is working with the U.S. Army Corps of Engineers on possible federal funding. The Duluth Cemetery is on a list of projects that may be considered by the Minnesota State Legislature next year. If funded, the erosion control projects will help keep these sacred sites from washing away. For NPR News, I'm Sam Fuqua in Duluth, Minnesota.

0: You're listening to All Things Considered from NPR News. An Alabama town festival rebranded this month around an AI theme. NPR's Stephen Basaha reports on the backlash.
1: There are a few ways to describe Irondale, Alabama, like Birmingham's smaller neighbor, home to the cafe that inspired the 90s Southern dramedy Fried Green Tomatoes. An Irondale resident, John Horton, calls his town a hidden gem.
2: I don't want to sound corny and say there's a certain magic to it, but it's right by the railroad tracks. You got Whistle Stop Cafe, you have that sunset. I mean, it's there's something beautiful about it.
1: Horton's taking in the sights and barbecue smells at Irondale's annual summer festival. But this year, the festival got a new name. A few weeks ago, the mayor announced on his Facebook page that I Love Irondale Day will be called AI Love Irondale Day. Get it? People in the comments did and hated it. Some of them trashed AI, calling it absolutely garbage for the environment, and called the festival an AI slop event. Another person said the post sounded like a pep rally for what's become a boogeyman in the South, data centers. John Horton knows the feeling.
2: Boo! No, I don't like data centers.
1: Data centers powering AI are popping up all over the South and causing worries about what they'll do to utility bills and the environment. These centers need a lot of power and water.
2: I just think it's a waste of space, resources, community.
1: Nearby Bessemer, Alabama is prepping for a multi-billion dollar data center, and residents have been fighting against it. Irondale Mayor James Stewart did not comment when I reached out to his office, but a week before the festival, he posted a video online backtracking on the AI Love Irondale name.
3: It was a play on words. However, because people misinterpreted the title, it's not about AI, it's not about data centers, we decided to give it its old name, I Love Irondale Day.
1: One city council member I ran into at the festival said he does not expect data centers to ever come to Irondale, but the council is creating new rules in case one does. And even with AI no longer in the name, the festival did have a tech theme. John Horton got a kick watching human dancers on stilts dressed as robots.
2: Dancing to Achy Breaky Heart in Spanish, and I thought that was incredible. I love that part.
1: The only sign of actual AI at the festival is a screen set up with a chatbot. Festival goers were supposed to teach the AI about Irondale, but the bot was not working. Now, not everyone had a problem with the festival briefly being named after AI.
4: Fine for me. Everything else is AI, why not?
1: Amelia Fielder has lived in Irondale for 26 years, and she, for one, would welcome a data center neighbor.
4: I wouldn't think it would be a bad thing. I think it would bring jobs.
1: The festival's big tech hit is the drone show finale.
5: Oh, look, look, there they are, right there. Look at the drones.
1: Dewar Gaines is watching with his son.
5: That's cool. Quint, you see the drones, buddy?
1: Gaines owns a dog treat factory in Irondale, and he does use AI for work.
5: I don't want a data center where I live, but I use AI at scale, so I guess I'm a hypocrite in that regard.
1: He knows how loud data centers can be and doesn't want that near Irondale. But he does say AI is the most powerful tool he has. Stephen Basaha, NPR News.

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4: With the new work requirements for Medicaid, there are a whole lot more hoops to jump through.
5: One of the biggest threats to my health, it shouldn't be paperwork.
4: I'm Kai Rizdahl. Proving you're too sick to work can be a job in itself. We'll have that story for you the rest of the day's business news and the numbers from Wall Street next time on Marketplace.
6: In the late 19th and early 20th centuries, Gilded Age hotels were built at Florida's Mineral Springs. I'm Ben Brotmarkle, and coming up on Florida Frontiers, the weekly radio magazine of the Florida Historical Society, we'll talk with author Rick Kilby. We'll discuss Tampa shipyard workers in World War I and Orlando's Baldwin Park. 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
7: This is All Things Considered from NPR News. I'm Elsa Chang.
0: And I'm Juana Summers. Over 4 million people are estimated to have lost SNAP food benefits since last July when President Trump signed the One Big Beautiful Bill into law. Many of those affected are children. That's according to emerging data. To talk about the numbers and how we got here, we're joined now by NPR's Juliana Kim. Hey there.
8: Hi there.
0: Juliana, for starters, just what are we seeing happening with SNAP now?
8: So in less than a year, we've seen a consistent and rapid drop in SNAP participation. That's according to the Agriculture Department, which released preliminary data on this up to April. The Center on Budget and Policy Priorities is a left-leaning think tank that's been following the numbers closely. And according to the group, nearly every state has seen declines, from a few thousand in New Hampshire to roughly 500,000 in Texas. The center also looked at 19 states that provided data on the number of children who rely on SNAP. It found that in those states alone, about 1 million fewer children are receiving the federal food aid compared to last July.
0: Walk us through, if you can, what exactly is different now with SNAP?
8: Last year's law expanded work requirements and reduced federal funding. New penalties are also pushing states to place much more scrutiny on applicants to prevent errors. For all of these reasons, Katie Berg with the Center on Budget and Policy Priorities says SNAP recipients are having a harder time accessing benefits.
9: People are calling and calling and they can't get through to anyone. Or they're being asked for more and more and more documentation of every aspect of their lives, and maybe they don't have a way to document everything.
8: That documentation varies based on applicant, but it can range from pay stubs to childcare costs.
0: What have you heard from the Trump administration about this drop in participation?
8: In a statement, the USDA told NPR that SNAP participation fluctuates and the drop isn't representative of any one policy. You know, the White House also told NPR that these changes are making the program more sustainable by cracking down on waste and fraud. Agriculture Secretary Brooke Rollins talked about this on Fox Business back in May.
10: A lot of it is people taking the program that shouldn't have been, and then a lot of it is just a better economy.
8: Not everyone agrees with this assessment. You know, Berg points out that unemployment has largely stayed flat, while food prices have continued to go up over the past year. So she's more skeptical that the need for SNAP has gone down.
0: And what about communities? What are you hearing from communities about these changes?
8: I want to focus on Arizona, where SNAP enrollment is about half the size it was a year ago. That's over 400,000 fewer recipients. I spoke to Milt Liu, who's the president of St. Mary's Food Bank, which operates across the state. And he says his group is distributing more food than ever. And it's not just because people are losing their benefits. He says people are struggling to keep up with rising costs of groceries, gas, and housing. Local officials across the country are also concerned. You know, on Monday, a bipartisan group of over 200 mayors sent a letter to the Senate Agriculture Committee asking lawmakers to reverse or delay some of the changes and cuts to SNAP.
0: NPR's Juliana Kim, thanks.
8: Thank you.
7: Millions of people went to see The Odyssey this past weekend, making it the biggest box office opening for a live-action film this year. Among those millions of people were many high school English teachers. The summer blockbuster made them eager to get back to the classroom because this ancient story of Odysseus and his 20-year journey back home to his wife and son is a subject that's often loved by teachers and hated by students. Well, this new film might change that. NPR's Sequoia Carrillo has this story.
11: Casey Crowhurst has taught high school English for the past 16 years, and one text has always been a bit of a challenge.
12: The Odyssey was always one we kind of struggled with.
11: Getting his students at Monticello High School in Eastern Illinois to pay attention was a tall order.
12: Because you tell them, hey, this was written 2,000 plus years ago, and right away they're going to be like, well, why do I have to learn this?
11: He's used clips from the 1997 Hallmark miniseries to help keep them engaged. In this scene, the Greek god Hermes floats around Odysseus as he hangs off the side of a cliff.
13: Here, eat this. Oh, the smoothie, this poison. I'm giving it to you, a god to a mortal.
11: Crowhurst says his students find the dated special effects from the miniseries silly. So after he saw The Odyssey, he posted his gratitude for the film's director on TikTok.
12: I just saw The Odyssey, and I want to say on behalf of all English teachers, thank you, Christopher Nolan. Thank you.
11: There are countless adaptations of Homer's epic poem, from The Simpsons to The Stage to other movies with big-name actors like George Clooney and now Matt Damon in the role of Odysseus with Anne Hathaway as Penelope.
14: Promise me you will come back.
13: What if I can't?
11: The new film stood out to Crowhurst for emphasizing something other versions haven't.
12: No one's ever really taken The Odyssey from that perspective of what he calls Zeus's Law.
11: Zeus's Law, or treating all people with hospitality and as equals, is a big theme of the movie.
12: That point was made so perfectly in the film, and I was just in awe.
15: So I'm so excited that this movie is coming out because I love including any kind of outside media in my classroom that I can because it gets kids excited to learn.
11: Erin Hall teaches English at Albemarle High School in Charlottesville, Virginia. Some of her students are already excited to learn about the Odyssey. Maybe they've read books like Percy Jackson and the Olympians that cover Greek mythology, but others take a little convincing.
15: So I use a bunch of stuff. I use cheesy movies. I use, you know, Epic the Musical. We look at paintings. So I am excited to have another thing in the toolbox to use.
11: Sarah Knoll teaches The Odyssey to a different group of students at South Lakes High School in Reston, Virginia, multilingual learners. This past year, most of her students were from Central America and Afghanistan, along with...
16: I had a student from Pakistan, from China, from India. We have a fair number of Sudanese students, so it's definitely a linguistically diverse group.
11: She says the epic is perfect for showing the foundations of storytelling. They don't study the original text. Instead, she shows clips of the miniseries and other adaptations and stretches it out over a few months.
16: They create a kind of dictionary of the important vocabulary that they need.
11: Things like ship, sea, king, suitor. She says the unit is one of her students' favorites.
16: Ultimately, it's the story of Odysseus having to leave his home, his family, and head out into the world, not knowing if he'll ever come home. And it's a very powerful story.
11: And for her students, many of them immigrants, it's something they see themselves in. Sequoia Carrillo, NPR News.
17: Hold me, baby. Hold me close.
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6: I'm Elsa Chang.
7: And I'm Juana Summers. Hundreds of thousands of Haitian nationals living in the U.S. could face deportation by the end of this month.
8: They are killing people alive, all of that. And they say, oh, it is safe to go back home. I don't see nothing safe about Haiti right now.
6: Also, our favorite science stories this week, including how ancient farmers might have spread avocado seeds to different lands.
9: They're bigger, they're whiter, they're glossier. And on the inside, they tend to be less fatty.
7: And growing discontent inside Congress over the war with Iran.
6: Those stories and more after this summary of the day's news.
10: Live from NPR News in Washington, I'm Ryland Barton. President Trump says Saudi Arabia needs to establish diplomatic relations with Israel as part of a deal to provide them U.S. nuclear technology. NPR's Franco Ordonez reports the new condition throws the agreement into doubt.
11: On social media, President Trump also said the deal would include no uranium enrichment. He said the deal is, quote, totally subject to Saudi Arabia joining the Abraham Accords, an agreement that normalized relations between Israel and several Arab countries. But Saudi Arabia so far has been reluctant to join, which now throws into question the nuclear agreement. The new deal would allow the Saudis to build power plants using U.S. technology. It has raised many concerns across Washington and parts of the globe. Some leaders fear it could set off a nuclear arms race across the Middle East. Franco Ordonez, NPR News, The White House.
10: Congress remains divided over President Trump's handling of the Iran war. NPR's Claudia Grisales reports today lawmakers split on votes pushing Trump to end the conflict.
12: The Senate voted against advancing a measure to force Trump to end hostilities against Iran shortly after the House voted to approve a similar resolution. Senate Democratic leader Chuck Schumer says his party will keep forcing the votes.
13: It was perfectly appropriate and right and part of our obligation as the opposition party to force our Republican colleagues to vote again and again and again until they see the light.
12: However, most Republicans argued that the measures would weaken the U.S. position with Iran. Four House Republicans joined Democrats to approve a war powers resolution, while fewer decided to cross the aisle for a similar measure in the Senate. Claudia DeSalis, NPR News, the Capitol.
10: The Secret Service says a member of Vice President J.D. Vance's security detail is being investigated over a suspected news leak. A spokesperson says the investigation's tied to a report from MS Now that said some Secret Service agents had privately expressed frustration over last-minute travel requests from Vance and his family. At least 14 Americans have been detained so far at the U.S.-Canadian border under a new U.S. policy aimed at keeping Ebola out of the country. NPR's Rob Stein has the story.
14: State and federal health officials say more than a dozen Americans trying to get home from the Democratic Republic of Congo were held at the Fort Drum Army facility in New York State. All have now been allowed to go home for the remainder of a 21-day monitoring period. The detainments were made under a controversial Trump administration policy designed to keep the Ebola outbreak in Africa from spreading to the U.S. A federal health official says the policy is protecting the public. Critics say the policy is unnecessary, legally questionable, and could backfire. Rob Stein, NPR News.
10: This is NPR.
3: From Central Florida Public Media, I'm Nicole Darden-Creston. This year, for the first time, student athletes hoping to compete will need to complete a mandatory heart screening before they can show up to practice. That comes after the Florida House and Senate unanimously passed a bill that requires student athletes to get an ECG at least once before competing. Central Florida Public Media's health reporter Joe Mario Pedersen tells us multiple free ECG screening events are being held before the school year.
15: Even before the law went into effect, interest in free ECG screenings was high. Last year, between May and July, Advent Health held free testing events and screened 878 student athletes in Central Florida. This year, during the same period, it screened over 1,200 students. Florida legislators passed the Second Chance Act last year following three student-athlete deaths that occurred in 2024 and 2025. All three died of a rare genetic heart disease called hypertrophic cardiomyopathy, which can cause cardiac arrest and, in rare cases, death. During this week and next week, the nonprofit group Who We Play For is hosting free screening events around Central Florida. Joe Mario Pedersen, Central Florida Public Media.
3: Tampa International Airport is privatizing security screenings under the new TSA Gold Plus program. Officials say the shift ensures seamless operations, but local TSA agents say the move will strip them of their federal pensions and benefits. Tampa TSA agent Michael Gillis says private contractors are only required to pay federal minimums, leaving frontline staff blindsided by the potential financial impact.
16: I feel honestly a little betrayed. The way it happened, like a lot of us thought, they would have at least had to make a public vote or something on it before they made a decision. And instead, they just made the decision behind closed doors. Out of the blue one day, it's, hey, we're going private now.
3: Gillis expects a $20,000 annual pay cut based on nearby private airports' pay and says most TSA staff are planning to leave instead of staying on with the private contractor. This is Central Florida Public Media.
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18: From NPR News, this is All Things Considered. I'm Juana Summers.
19: I'm Mary Louise Kelly, and it is with a touch of pride that I point out NPR is one of the only American news organizations to have kept correspondents on the ground in both Ukraine and in Russia for the 4 years and counting that those two countries have been locked in all-out war. Which is helpful as we report on this next story about a battle that has been playing out within Ukraine, a showdown between a 30-something tech wizard and a 60-something battle-hardened general. That showdown is raising questions about the direction of the war. NPR correspondents Charles Maines in Moscow and Greg Myrie in Kyiv join me to talk it through on our national security podcast, Sources and Methods. What is the latest?
20: Yeah, so the two main figures leading the war for Ukraine have both been dismissed in the past week. The defense minister, the young 30-something tech whiz, and then the head of the army, a 60-year-old Soviet-trained, hard-nosed, very old-school type general. They could not get along to the point of not being able to communicate, and so President Zelensky felt he had to step in, and he got rid of the young guy, Mikhailo Fedorov, the tech whiz,
19: Who you have been covering for a while now, right?
20: Yeah, I mean, I first really came across him 3 years ago at a sort of drone exhibition here in Kyiv. And probably more than any other individual, he has represented the rise of drones here. He just told people to start building drones, and they did it in their garage. And he cut through the red tape and cut this army military procurement process way down. And now we've seen this absolute revolution in the way that Ukraine is using drones. Many people are involved, but he's really been the face of it. And he was dismissed last week. That led to protest in the streets, saying right. He should be kept in that position.
19: Okay, so that's one of the players. He was dismissed last week. And then speak for a moment to this old guard general who was his rival, who seemed for, about 5 minutes there to have been prevailing in that rivalry. But the latest twist is now he's out too?
20: Yeah, that's right, Mary Louise. He's General Alexander Sersky, 60 years old. When he joined the military 4 decades ago, it was as part of the Soviet Union. And learning this very rigid doctrinal style of fighting, a real heavy emphasis on ground troops and artillery and never retreat, you hold your ground. And Sersky, as I said, as you noted, seemed to prevail in this showdown last week when Zelensky fired the younger Fedorov. But the protests started taking place in the street daily. And then late Tuesday night, Zelensky put out a video on social media and said he was dismissing Sersky as well. So these two major figures, the two people you were kind of watching as they ran the war in Ukraine, are now both out of a job.
19: So to sum up, we're talking about two different posts, the defense minister and the commander-in-chief of the armed forces. Both these guys got sacked by Zelensky within the last week. Who is running Ukraine's war now?
20: Yeah. They've picked a new army chief. Zelensky named him Tuesday night. He's Major General Mikhailo Dropati, and he's a well-known figure here as well. He's only 43, and he's had a very prominent role. He really shot to fame back in 2014 when Russia first invaded. He was just a major then, and he led a charge in an armored vehicle against some blockades that had been set up in southeast Ukraine. There's a sort of amazing video of him just charging through this tire blockade in an armored vehicle going seemingly 40 or 50 miles an hour, just blasting through it and sending tires in all directions. And so he kind of became a folk hero way back then.
19: Charles, how has Moscow responded to this whole, I was calling it a soap opera, certainly a drama in Ukraine?
21: Yeah, the official reaction here is that it doesn't matter much who's the defense minister in Ukraine, who's the chief of armed forces, because they insist, at least in the Kremlin, the Russian forces are on the march, that Ukraine's success of late is overblown. The problem seems to be that neither is quite true. Certainly, if you look at, for example, these pro-war bloggers, these so-called Z-bloggers, they celebrated the firing of Fedorov, acknowledging that he'd really revamped the Ukrainian drone program.
19: So some celebration from Russia of the ousting of Fedorov, the young tech wizard. I can imagine if I were sitting in the Kremlin, I might also try to explain this as weakness. Ukraine is failing, Ukraine isn't working, so that's why they're firing all the guys who were running the war there.
21: Absolutely. This absolutely plays to a narrative that the Kremlin has said from the beginning, that Ukraine is an unserious, a semi-failed state, it's corrupt, it's incompetent. And here you have, for example, the foreign ministry spokesperson said, let me get this straight. Okay, Ukraine is supposedly having all this military success on the battlefield, and yet they've just fired their top two military officials. officials. It makes no sense. The problem is that Western intelligence at least says that, you know, Russia's gains are minimal at best. They're often coming with heavy losses. And so in some ways, really, this has been a game changer in the battlefield. And the question is what happens going forward.
19: That is Charles Maines in Moscow and Greg Myrie in Kyiv speaking with me on NPR's National Security Podcast, Sources and Methods. 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
7: Hundreds of thousands of Haitian nationals living in the U.S. will lose their legal immigration status as soon as Monday. That is because last month, the Supreme Court ruled in President Trump's favor. It allowed him to revoke a temporary legal status called TPS. The prospect of deportation is raising deep concerns about the future for Haitian TPS holders and their U.S.-born children. NPR's Adrian Florido reports from San Diego.
0: After the 2010 earthquake that devastated Haiti, Josiane Valsaint left Haiti with her 3-year-old son and traveled through Mexico to the San Diego border crossing. She requested asylum, was let in, and once in the U.S. got TPS, temporary protected status, which President Obama made available to Haitians because of the earthquake. Valsaint lived in San Diego ever since, renewing TPS over several administrations.
1: Very soon, it's going to be 16 years.
0: She and her son, who's now 20, still have TPS. With her work permit, Valsaint works for a nonprofit that supports Haitian families. She's also had two children in San Diego. They're 12 and 10, U.S. citizens who go to a public school. She pulls up a photo.
1: This is my beautiful family.
0: She also shares a video of her 10-year-old, Sephora, volunteering at a food giveaway for needy families.
22: I'll make sure we give out some stuff for the people in need and make sure for the people that really need some stuff, they can come on in.
0: The Supreme Court's recent ruling means Valsaint is set to lose her temporary legal status by the end of this month. That means she and some 350,000 other Haitians could be detained and deported. The question tormenting her, if immigration agents come for her, what'll happen to her young children?
1: Families stick together. There is no way like that saying, but maybe if you want, the U.S. citizen can stay and the parent have to go where? Who's going to take care of my kiddos?
0: Some 50,000 children have been born in the U.S. to a Haitian TPS holder, according to a study that a Princeton researcher did for immigrant rights groups. For the parents now facing possible deportation, it's setting up an agonizing choice. Take their U.S. citizen children with them or leave them behind.
23: I think family separation is more likely because it is not a choice.
0: Gerlene Joseph runs the Haitian Bridge Alliance, a San Diego-based nonprofit that advocates for Haitian immigrants.
23: Many folks have fled Haiti and because they want safety for their children. To take them back with them is not even a choice that any parents can take.
0: The Trump administration has said temporary protected status is just that. Temporary, and that Haiti is now safe enough to return to. That assessment has been heavily disputed. Since TPS was first made available to Haitians after the 2010 quake, the country has plunged into further chaos. Today, heavily armed gangs control most of the capital and other parts of the country.
8: They are killing people alive, all of that, and they say, oh, it is safe to go back home. I don't see nothing safe about Haiti right now.
0: This is Sandra, a Haitian TPS holder who works as an in-home caretaker in San Diego. She asked NPR to use just her first name because she fears deportation. After the Supreme Court ruling, her teen son told her he was having suicidal thoughts.
8: I cried because imagine watching your kids taking out their lives for something like this. I feel guilty because I supposed to protect them. And I feel like I'm failing them.
0: Like other Haitians we spoke to, Sandra's made no decision yet about her family. She knows one thing, though. Returning to Haiti is not an option. It's not clear how aggressively ICE will pursue arrests and deportations of Haitians losing TPS. NPR asked the Department of Homeland Security about this. It sent us a link to James Percival's recent appearance on Fox News. He's DHS's top lawyer.
24: So what we would say now is it's closing time, which means you don't have to go home, but you can't stay here. The good news is it's not too late to get a $2,600 check and a free flight home.
0: In a statement, DHS also said, quote, ICE does not separate families. Parents are asked if they want to be removed with their children, or ICE will place children with a safe person the parent designates. Gerlene Joseph of the Haitian Bridge Alliance says advocates are now scaling up to help families prepare for tough decisions.
23: They cannot take those children back to Haiti. not because Haiti is not beautiful, not because there's no hope, but because right now, in July 2026, it is impossible for them to be saved there.
0: She and other advocates are also urging Congress to pass protections extending TPS for Haitians. The House passed a bill in April, but this week, Republicans in the Senate blocked it. Adrian Florido, NPR News, San Diego.
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18: From NPR News, this is All Things Considered. I'm Juana Summers.
27: And I'm Elsa Chang. It's time now for our science news roundup from Shortwave, NPR's science podcast. I'm joined now by Hannah Chin and Nate Rodd. Hey to both of you.
28: Hello.
29: Hey, hey.
27: Hello, hello. Okay, so as always, you have brought us three science stories that caught your attention recently. Tell me about them.
28: Yeah, so the first is a discovery about ancient avocados that, Elsa, what? Could help keep guacamole on your list of snacks.
27: That will never leave my list.
29: So the next one looks at the mummified remains of Egyptian princesses. Ooh. And appends some of our assumptions about how they live.
28: Huh. And the last study takes a global look at birdsong. And trust me, Elsa, it's going to be trilling. See what I did there?
27: I see what you did there, thanks. Nate. All right. So let's start with these ancient avocados. Never knew that they were ancient or could have been. Is my avocado toast in danger here?
29: Well, not yet. So when you pick up avocados at the grocery store or when you get guac in your burrito, chances are that it's from a single type of avocado. It's called the Haas avocado.
27: Right.
29: And Elsa, this type of avocado makes up more than 80% of commercial avocado production.
28: Which is, you know, kind of convenient because it means that our avocados tend to be like consistent in their size, shape, flavor-wise. But because they're all genetically identical, they're all susceptible to diseases in the exact same way.
27: Oh, like farmers are putting all their eggs, or avocados, shall we say, in one basket here? So are there other varieties of avocados that we could grow so there's sort of like genetic variation?
29: Yeah, there are. And a lot of them look very different.
3: They're bigger, they're whiter, they're glossier. And on the inside, they tend to be less fatty.
27: Well, that's not as tasty.
29: Well, but they're more genetically diverse. So this is our archaeobotanist, Kevin Wan. He's a fellow at the Smithsonian Museum of Natural History and a PhD candidate at Texas A&M doing avocado research.
28: But what Kevin wanted to know was how much genetic diversity he was dealing with. So he collected DNA samples from a bunch of different avocado varieties in Mexico and Central America, mostly from local farmers or home gardens.
29: Yeah, and he sequenced the genomes of these avocados to compare them to each other and also to an existing archive of avocado varieties. Kind of like a 23andMe or Ancestry.com test, but for avocados.
27: That's kind of cute. Okay, so what did they find?
28: So he found a lot of genetic diversity and a few varieties of Nicaraguan avocados that were super genetically similar to those in South America, which suggests they were brought there by ancient farmers and then hybridized with native species. Kevin published a paper on these findings this past week in the scientific journal Plants, People, Planet.
29: And I talked to anthropologist Amber Vanderwarker. She's at UC Santa Barbara, and she wasn't involved with the study. But she said Kevin's research really reveals this genetic diversity that has been preserved over the past thousands of years by these intrepid ancient farmers. And she told me it's important for us to keep this diversity alive, right? So avocados stay sustainable into the future.
27: Okay, so let's move on to Egyptian princesses. Tell me more.
29: Yeah, so maybe what I love most about the story is that it came from an effort to unclutter a basement.
28: Yeah, so that's what the Egyptian Museum in Cairo was doing when they rediscovered this box with the mummified remains of six members of an ancient Egyptian royal family that had been excavated and stashed more than 100 years ago.
27: Yeah, totally normal thing to find in one's basement.
28: Of course.
27: So who was this family?
29: It was five princesses and a king who lived thousands of years ago, around 1800 BC.
27: Wow, a girl dad.
29: Yeah, exactly.
28: Yeah, but one of the things that confused the archaeologists when they found these remains was that the women were all buried with weapons, like daggers and maces and bows and arrows, which archaeologists typically associate with men.
27: Of course.
28: So the assumption was the princesses were buried with these weapons for symbolic reasons.
27: Symbolic? Wait, hello? Have these people not ever heard of Xena Warrior Princess? Because women do carry weapons sometimes, okay?
29: Exactly. And that's what the person who helped find these remains wanted to figure out.
28: Yeah, her name is Zeynep Hashish. She's a bioarchaeologist at Beni Suef University in Egypt. And she says, you know, we all have this assumption that princesses are like Disney characters.
10: That they are fluffy, they are wearing beautiful dresses and very beautiful jewelry.
29: When Zeynep looked at these bones, she noticed that these skeletons had really strong muscle attachments.
27: These women were buff.
29: Exactly. And she did a deeper analysis of the bones, and she found these women were, yeah, buff. They were really strong.
28: Yeah, they were really buff. They had strong forearms, strong shoulders, and like some of them had curvatures in their hand bones, which are likely from the repeated use of a bow and arrow.
27: Wow. Wait, so these women literally were warrior princesses?
28: Well, Zeynep says it's unclear if these findings, which are published in the journal Frontiers in Environmental Archaeology, proved that they were actually like warriors in the sense that they fought. Mm. That's also what I heard from another Egyptologist who wasn't involved in the study. But he says it does show that their lives weren't as relaxed as we might have thought, that they did real work.
27: They were shooting bows and arrows. All right, our final topic is birdsong. What are you going to tell me about singing birds?
28: Yeah, so this study analyzed more than 116,000 bird songs from perching birds, which include, you know, robins and thrushes, warblers and crows, and on and on.
27: Cool. Okay, so what were the scientists looking for specifically in all of these bird songs?
28: Yeah, so they were listening for how the pitch of songs were changing over time to try to find patterns. Acoustic motifs is the technical term.
29: And they found that for all the variety there is in these birds worldwide, they're all trying to communicate basically one of two messages, either attracting mates or claiming territory. And they use these eight basic motifs.
27: Okay, so what are the eight different motifs?
28: So there are three different types of trills. There's a slow trill sung here by a northern cardinal recorded outside of Minneapolis.
29: And an ultra-fast trill.
27: Whoa. Was that the ultra-fast I just
28: ultra-fast.
29: Heard? Yeah, and that one's sung by a Bohemian waxwing in the Canadian province of Newfoundland and Labrador.
27: That's amazing. It was almost like, I don't know, like a drill.
28: The most appropriate use of the word ultra you can imagine. Yeah, and it's worth noting that all these recordings were collected from a public database where birders uploaded songs.
29: And we don't have time to cover all eight of them, but another pattern that's maybe worth knowing is the flat whistle.
28: That's sung by a three-wattled bellbird in Costa Rica, and the reason it's worth knowing that call is the researchers on this new study found that in the dense, loud tropical forests all over the world, birds have independently evolved this type of call.
29: Here's the lead author of the study, Quentin Becquelli. He's a PhD candidate studying bioacoustics in Paris.
1: So that's really impressive to see that nature found the same solutions for the same constraints, but across different parts of the world.
28: So in other words, Elsa, birds separated by oceans and continents all landed independently on the same types of acoustic patterns to communicate.
27: All right. That was Nate Rott and Hannah Chin from NPR's science podcast Shortwave. As always, thank you to both of you so much.
28: Yeah, thank you.
29: Thanks for having us.

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2: 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I'm Elsa Chang.
3: And I'm Juana Summers. Coming up, protests and mourning after police in Madison, Wisconsin shot and killed a man.
4: All four officers, not just the one involved in the discharging of the firearm, will be placed on administrative leave.
2: We will have the latest after this news.
5: Live from NPR News in Culver City, California, I'm Dwayne Brown. The war in Iran has halted plans to add fluoride to the water supply in Albany, New York. Grant Ashley from member station WAMC reports cities across the country are facing a similar problem.
6: Albany approved a plan to fluoridate its water to promote dental health more than 2 years ago. But now the city says it can't obtain the chemicals it needs because of supply chain issues stemming from the ongoing war with Iran. Albany Common Council member Tom Howie, who sponsored the city's fluoridation plan, said Albany isn't alone.
7: It's throughout the country and actually throughout the world that there is a shortage right now. And a lot of places that do fluorinate had to cut back on the amount of fluoridation in the water because there's not enough supply.
6: Israel is one of the world's top exporters of fluorosilicic acid, but the Association of Metropolitan Water Agencies notes they are producing less, thanks to many workers being called into active military service. For NPR News, I'm Grant Ashley.
5: The Department of Education announced a big move today, reversing an Obama and Biden-era civil rights policy, NPR's Corey Turner reports.
8: The policy, called disparate impact, was previously used to tell the nation's schools that an action may be considered discriminatory even if there's no intent to discriminate. For example, classroom discipline. Schools were warned that if your data shows students of color were being suspended or expelled at unusually high rates, whether it's intentional or not, you could be investigated. Today, the Trump administration announced it's dropping disparate impact. Assistant Secretary for Civil Rights Kimberly Ritchie said, quote, schools will be power to address classroom issues without fearing the federal government will weaponize anti-discrimination laws. Meanwhile, 60 civil rights and education organizations jointly condemned the move. Corey Turner, NPR News.
5: This is NPR.
1: From Central Florida Public Media, I'm Nicole Darden-Creston. Republican Congressman Corey Mills is dismissing reports that he's under investigation by the Department of Justice. Central Florida Public Media's Brendan Byrne reports.
9: Mills says reports by multiple national news outlets that say he's the subject of a criminal investigation are false. He called it a, quote, desperate lie from my political opponents. In a post on X, Mills says he's not aware of any criminal investigation by the DOJ or FBI. If he was, he says, he would fully cooperate. Mills is the subject of an investigation by the House Ethics Committee related to allegations of campaign finance violations, misuse of congressional resources, and whether he engaged in sexual misconduct or dating violence. Mills is running for re-election and faces three challengers in the Republican primary for a seat that covers part of Volusia and all of Seminole County. Brendan Byrne, Central Florida Public Media.
1: The Florida Democratic Party's State Executive Committee has become the latest group to voice opposition to Amendment 3 on the November ballot. It asks voters to raise the current exemption for non-school homestead property taxes from $50,000 to $250,000. Legislators carved out school districts from the increase in the exemption to prevent major cuts to the K-12 system. The declaration follows statements from the Florida Fire Chiefs Association and the formation of two political committees, Floridians for Shared Prosperity and Vote No on 3 against the measure. State House Minority Leader Fentress Driscoll also voted against the plan during a June special session.
10: We'll have the opportunity to inform the public, and I'm so grateful that the people of Florida will have the final

0: say on this because they really should.
1: The proposal was pushed by Governor Ron DeSantis and approved by the Republican-controlled legislature. But DeSantis has backed off full-throated support, saying last month that while he will vote for the measure, he did not support the changes made by lawmakers.
2: We're going to just kind of keep on keeping on. I don't think you're going to see me leading that on this particular proposal, because while I support it, you know, I do think it's not, you know, all that I was hoping to see.
1: A legislative staff analysis of the resolution estimates it could cost local governments about $5 billion in fiscal year 2027-28, growing to almost $8.8 billion the following year and nearly $12 billion by 2031. This is Central Florida Public Media.
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5: This is All Things Considered from NPR News. I'm Juana Summers in Washington.
6: And I'm Ilsa Chang in Culver City, California. The Republican-led Congress split today on a pair of votes focused on ending the war with Iran. In the House, Democrats were joined by four Republicans in passing a resolution to remove U.S. forces from the hostilities. But in the Senate, they came up short in a push to advance a similar resolution. Now, today's votes were a sign of ongoing frustration with the war on Capitol Hill, but also of a divide about how to move forward. Joining us now is NPR congressional correspondent Claudia Grisales. Hi, Claudia.
7: Hey, Elsa.
6: Hey. Okay, so we see these two votes on Iran go in totally different directions today. What do you think we should make of that?
7: Well, when we look at the vote in the House, that represents a rebuke of President Trump and his war strategy. And we should point out this is the second time the House has approved a war powers resolution. So clearly, the concerns surrounding this conflict are not going away. It's noteworthy that several Republicans voted with Democrats today.
6: Yeah.
7: But one thing to keep in mind with this resolution is it's not legally binding. So while they send a message, they may be more symbolic than anything else.
6: Okay, but the Senate seemed to be sending a different message today, yeah?
7: Yes, exactly. Democrats tried to advance a similar resolution there, but it failed by a vote of 47 to 49. And as we know, the war is intensifying. 18 U.S. troops have died since fighting broke out in February, and nearly 500 have been injured. So Senate Democratic leader Chuck Schumer said they're going to keep this issue front and center.
8: So it's perfectly appropriate and right and part of our obligation as the opposition party to force our Republican colleagues to vote again and again and again until they see the light.
6: Okay, that's Schumer speaking for the opposition party, but what are Republicans saying?
7: Well, there is some frustration in the GOP. Earlier this week, we saw Defense Secretary Pete Hegseth testify on Capitol Hill, and Republicans had some tough questions for him at times. They asked about Iran's nuclear program, about its missile capabilities, and about the future of the Strait of Hormuz. But at the same time, we can see that President Trump still has a lot of defenders here on the Iran war. One of them is Florida Republican Brian Mass. He chairs the House Foreign Affairs Committee. Take a listen to him on the House floor yesterday defending the mission.
9: This operation is bringing a reckoning for the hundreds of times Iran has attacked and killed people of the United States of America.
6: Well, just looking ahead, Claudia, the House just left for their August recess. The Senate is going to do the same very soon. Lawmakers are, of course, going to be on the campaign trail. How do you think the Iran war will play out for members as they're running for re-election?
7: Well, when we look at Republicans, it's going to be difficult privately and in some cases publicly. We're seeing GOP lawmakers say it's creating headaches for their party on the campaign trail. Their voters are watching the violence escalate, and they're also seeing the gas prices go up. Mm-hmm. And this is one of the last chances for candidates and incumbents to make their case before voters and the November midterms. And so Republicans would much rather be talking about legislative wins, about efforts to increase affordability, but the war is complicating that message. Meanwhile, Democrats are eager to point all of that out and more in hopes of winning back the majority in Congress.
6: That is NPR's Claudia Grisales. Thank you so much, Claudia.
7: Thank you.

0: Experimental peptide therapies could be getting the green light soon. Today, a panel of advisors to the Food and Drug Administration recommended the federal government lift restrictions on several of these compounds, which have become wildly popular in the wellness and longevity space. The meeting kicked off this morning. It continues through tomorrow. NPR health correspondent Will Stone has been watching. Hi.
1: Hey there.
0: So, Will, why is the FDA looking at these peptides now?
1: Well, at the moment, these trendy peptide therapies cannot be made legally in the U.S. unless it's for research purposes. That means patients cannot order them from a pharmacy. To be clear, there are peptide drugs that have been studied rigorously in humans, for example, the GLP-1 weight loss drugs. The ones we're talking about here are very different. These are not FDA approved. They have not undergone large, well-controlled trials in humans. They are, however, promoted heavily online. They're often taken as injections for injury recovery, muscle growth, fat loss, athletic performance, metabolism, and so on. And several years ago, under President Biden, the FDA decided to prohibit compounding pharmacies from making many of them because of safety concerns. But demand has not gone away. Health Secretary Robert F. Kennedy Jr. has publicly said he would like them to become available again. So this committee is making recommendations on whether that should happen.
0: And you've been watching all day. So what argument have you heard for loosening these restrictions?
1: Mostly it has to do with the perils of the gray market. The panel heard hours of public comment today. A lot of that from the peptide industry. Quite a few people described how patients are now getting unvetted substances online from sketchy suppliers, and it's created a very scary situation. Take a listen to what Dr. Jessica Duncan told the panel. She's with a telehealth company called iVeem Health.
2: Many of my patients are already using these drugs. They're just getting them from the worst possible places. They come for a visit, they hold up a vial with no label, no dose, no ingredient list, something they ordered based on a video that they saw on their phone. They don't know what they're taking or how much.
1: I heard echoes of this from experts on the panel. There has been some controversy because that panel was recently overhauled. It includes a handful of people with ties to the peptide industry, though the Trump administration has said all the members were vetted for conflicts.
0: And Will, how have they been voting?
1: Well, they have seven peptides to go through one by one today and tomorrow. And so far, they've been voting in favor of lifting the restrictions, including for a popular peptide known as BPC-157. And it's remarkable because the votes run counter to what the FDA's own scientists are recommending, which was that these restrictions on peptides should stay in place, largely because there's not enough data on safety, effectiveness, dosing. In fact, one FDA official said a big problem is they don't really know how to characterize these substances in the first place. And there were some on the panel who seemed concerned. Dr. Brian Lee is a professor at USC. He said the public could see any easing restrictions by the FDA as an endorsement.
3: I think this endorsement can be potentially harmful, and I cannot in good conscience vote yes.
1: But Lee was in the minority on the panel, which overall did vote in favor of these peptides.
0: Got it. So, well, what comes next?
1: Well, the recommendations are not binding. It's ultimately up to the FDA, though they typically heed the committee's advice. This could make these unapproved peptides much more widely available. Patients would have a supply that's above board. And all of this could be quite lucrative for the peptide industry.
0: NPR health correspondent Will Stone, thank you.
1: Thank you.

0: 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Climate change is intensifying disasters like hurricanes, flooding, and wildfires. And across the country, groups are working to reunite survivors of extreme weather with their belongings. Blue Ridge Public Radio's Laura Hackett reports on a lost and found network in the North Carolina mountains.
1: On the shore of North Tow River, Emily Gillikin picks through piles of debris left by Hurricane Helene. More than 20 months after the storm brought catastrophic flooding to the region, crews are still pulling random things out of the water.
2: So this is a Clorox bleach, or was. And then we've got milk carton. I believe this was some type of detergent.
1: Most of this is trash, but sometimes there's treasure to be found. On this day, Gillikin finds a handmade wooden sign with a carving of a cat napping on a pillow. It's embossed with the words, the Hedricks.
2: I think it's someone's family, like, last name plaque that they would put up there.
1: Gillikin brings the sign to a warehouse in nearby Weaverville, where it lands on the desk of Mandy Wallace. Wallace is the artifact recovery technician for Mountain True, a local nonprofit leading cleanup efforts in the waterways.
3: You mentioned you're like Nancy Drew.
4: Yes. Oh, I totally feel like Nancy Drew.
1: Her work is inspired by volunteer networks in places like Texas, California, and Arkansas.
4: So Burnsville Hub, and I just posted this yesterday. So this one, 31 likes, 11 comments.
1: Wallace recently posted a photo of the Hedricks family sign on a local Facebook group. She's checking out some leads at her computer.
4: So right now, all of the Hedricks up in the Green Mountain area, Burnsville area, Relief area, they are sending out messages. Oh, you can see it. It's pretty fun.
1: The sign is one of more than 400 items that Mountain True has retrieved as part of a state-funded initiative. Wallace has already returned more than 100 of those items, including a Reba McEntire coffee mug and an album of baby photos. All the items still awaiting a reunion are stacked in her small office.
4: Like, it looks like maybe it could be a Goodwill or a thrift store.
1: There's a silk kimono, a unicycle, one bedazzled children's shoe, and somehow a still legible multi-page love letter.
4: Basically, I'm so sorry I screwed up. I still love you. And that's somebody's soul that they poured out into that letter, and we're pulling it out of the river. But hopefully I can get it back.
1: People don't always know what to do with the items, and she says seeing an old, water-damaged belonging can feel bittersweet or even a little awkward.
4: But then it turns into stories, and it turns into, I remember when so-and-so gave me this. Most times it turns happy.
1: Wallace took me along for one reunion in the small river town of Marshall.
4: Oh my God. It's so good to finally meet you.
5: Yeah.
1: That's Jolie Bowden, an indie music producer, here to pick up an album that Wallace found washed up on a beach.
6: So this was our label, Moon Caravan, yeah. And we moved it here.
1: The whole studio washed away in the flood. This muddy album is one of the only things left.
6: This is an amazing piece because it signifies so much.
1: You can still make out the record label on the album, which is how Wallace tracked Bowden down. Bowden says she's taking this moment as a sign to produce more music, and as a reminder that for all Helene has taken away, it has also given something back. For NPR News, I'm Laura Hackett in Marshall, North Carolina.
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13: This is All Things Considered from NPR News. I'm Juana Summers.
0: And I'm Elsa Chang. A vigil is planned this evening for a man who was killed by police in Madison, Wisconsin yesterday. Protests followed that shooting, which happened as multiple officers tried to arrest the man. Now, those officers are on leave. Reporter Emily Rizzo is in Madison and joins us now. Hi, Emily.
14: Hi, Elsa.
0: So can you just walk us through what happened here exactly?
14: So, Madison police say they responded to a call just before 1 p.m. yesterday about a man who was allegedly checking parked cars. They chased him as he fled on his bike. Four officers were attempting to arrest him when a scuffle ensued in the middle of an intersection. Here's Police Chief John Patterson in a briefing yesterday.
15: During the struggle, the man... we're told pulled out a knife or produced a knife, a fixed blade knife, and an officer was injured by this while attempting to arrest him. A less lethal device, a taser, was deployed.
14: Police say the taser didn't work, though a bystander video shows the man falling to the ground. A moment after he falls, one officer's knee appears to be on the man's back. Then another officer shoots him, firing off what sounded like three shots, apparently in the head. The police chief said the officer who shot him was injured by a knife wielded by the man. Witnesses I spoke to said they did not see the man holding a knife. The officers were not wearing body cameras. Patterson says that's typical.
0: And what do we know about this man who was killed?
14: Today, city officials identified him as Corey Ruiz. They say he was in his 30s and that he had a family who cared for him. Patterson said the officer who killed him was a veteran officer, but they have not yet revealed his name.
0: And how is the community there reacting to this fatal shooting?
14: Community members immediately started gathering and protesting at the intersection afterwards. I mean, people are devastated, and some are calling it a public execution. Richard Hegwood lives and works right near the intersection where the shooting took place, and he was there when it happened.
16: I see them chasing this dude. They chase him in an intersection. They catch the dude. They have him on the ground. He's struggling. He's struggling to get up. And that's, they shot him. They shot him three times in the back of the head.
14: Hegwood says the man appeared to be black, though police have not yet confirmed his race. Some are calling for the officer who shot the man to be arrested and fired. And just to get a sense of the anger over police brutality, an activist interrupted today's press briefing, took the mic from Patterson, the police chief, and the press conference devolved into shouting for several minutes. And for context, there have been two other men killed by Madison police in the last 14 years, and there's a ton of distrust.
0: Well, Emily, what happens next at this point?
14: So all four officers were placed on administrative leave. The Division of Criminal Investigation at Wisconsin's Department of Justice has started an independent homicide investigation. Also, the community has barricaded the intersection where Ruiz was killed, They stayed there all night into today. There are flowers, drawings, and candles honoring his life. And tonight, they've organized a vigil at the intersection.
0: That is reporter Emily Rizzo. Thank you, Emily.
14: Thank you.
13: Each week, a guest draws a card from NPR's Wild Card deck and answers a big question about their life. Hrishikesh Hirway hosts the popular Song Exploder podcast. He is also a musician. His new album is all about how fleeting life's most important moments can be. It's called In the Last Hour of Light.
17: I was trying to find a phrase that captured this sense of, like, this is a beautiful moment, and you know that it's not going to be here forever. Here's your last chance to bask in this and appreciate, like, please appreciate right now how beautiful this is.
13: Hirway spoke with Wild Card host Rachel Martin.
18: Do you think that there's order in the universe, or is it all chaos?
17: I think there is both. I think there is order in the universe. I think because of the Fibonacci sequence.
18: No one's ever said that before. Guaranteed. I don't know what it is, so just explain what it is.
17: The Fibonacci sequences, where you start with one, and then one, and then it's two. You basically add the number previous to get the next number. So okay. 1 plus 2, 3, 2 plus 3, 5, yeah. 3 plus 5, 8, 5 plus 8, 13, and it goes on.
18: I like that.
17: That's
18: that
17: a Fibonacci sequence.
18: Yeah. It feels like a pattern.
17: And it exists in nature. That pattern is in, you see it in the way that flowers, petals, the petals of flowers, there's just all these ways in which nature represents this sort of mathematical idea.
18: Yeah.
17: And I think it's so cool and so beautiful. And the fact that we are walking around and talking and have brains and think, I mean, the evolution is just so incredible. There's a level of order that exists in just all living things. And yet it's also an accident.
18: Right. I mean, when you think about, there's so much chaos. There's so much obvious chaos. But when you say it like that, the chaos is exceptional to the order. I mean, the order is paramount. It's all so miraculous that it has to be ordered.
17: It's miraculous. Some electrical impulse is happening in my brain and it's moving my body and I'm saying words and the words are in an order that you can understand as an idea. Like, that's unbelievable. Everything is unbelievable. We should all be walking around all the time saying, oh my God, I can't believe that any of this is happening.
18: We would be so tired if we did that. Between that and trying to seize every memory that's happening around us.
17: Yeah, exactly.
18: We would be so tired.
17: that is fair, though. Everybody should always be going around in awe of everything and desperate to remember it.
18: Yeah, yeah. I love that. That's a good way to live.
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6: In Los Angeles, I'm Kai Rizdahl. It is Thursday today, 23 July. Good as always. Have you along, everybody. We begin today with an exercise familiar to anyone who deals with a lot of economic data. An exercise that can fairly be summarized as, huh, what do you suppose that means? The proximate cause was today's update on first-time claims for unemployment benefits. They fell by 22,000 to the lowest absolute level they have been since literally 1969, when, obviously, the labor force was far, far smaller. So, huh, what do you suppose that means? Well, it could be a sign of a strong labor market with layoffs extra low and those who do get laid off finding new jobs so quickly they barely have time to apply for unemployment. Or it could be something else. Marketplace's Mitchell Hartman gets us going.
7: It used to be that first-time jobless claims provided a pretty good snapshot of the labor market. But, says Michelle Evermore at the National Employment Law Project,
8: initial claims data is no longer a very reliable economic indicator.
7: She says fewer people who get laid off are applying for unemployment insurance. Many states now offer less than 26 weeks of benefits. Eligibility's been tightened, and unemployment checks are anemic.
8: It replaces so little of prior income. People are better off taking some sort of terrible gig job than they are collecting unemployment.
7: Fewer than one in three unemployed people are even eligible, says University of Michigan economist Betsy Stevenson, meaning low and falling jobless claims
9: doesn't mean we have a robust and healthy labor market.
7: She says it is pretty good if you have a job and can keep it, but
9: a low hire, low fire environment is particularly hard for people to enter or re-enter the labor market.
7: Meanwhile, the percentage of people who've been job searching for 6 months or longer is up sharply over the past year. Economist Daniel Zhao at jobsite Glassdoor says these workers are
10: much less likely to reject any job offers they get. They feel like they don't really have options.
7: Younger, less experienced workers are also facing big challenges, says economist Sneha Puri at the Indeed Hiring Lab. While senior-level job postings are up 15% year over year,
11: they're actually down 6.3% for entry-level roles.
7: At the same time, more experienced workers are applying for those entry-level positions, increasing the competition for recent high school and college grads. I'm Mitchell Hartman for Marketplace.
6: On Wall Street today, traders looked around and saw the war and all the AI spending and decided they were not having it. We will have the details, though, when we do the numbers.

0: spent some time yesterday talking about the bond market. We're going to do it again, but different because of what Greg Ipp wrote in the Wall Street Journal the other day, a piece headlined, "How Sky-High Deficits Threaten the Bond Market." Greg, it's good to have you on.
1: Oh, thanks for having me, Kai.
0: All right, from the headline of this piece, "How Sky-High Deficits Threaten the Bond Market," how then? Explain, please.
1: Sure. Well, we are running very large deficits, the largest deficits relative to GDP that we've ever run in peacetime on an ongoing basis. And what that means in practical terms is that every year the Treasury has to come to Wall Street and say, we need to borrow $2 trillion by selling you Treasury bills and Treasury bonds. And it is getting more and more challenging to sell that debt. Somebody's got to buy it. And the nature of the people that buy those bonds has been changing. There are fewer patient investors, you know, like foreign central banks, and more sort of like impatient investors like hedge funds. And these are the kinds of people that will trade in and out of markets a lot faster, and they may flee if something goes wrong, such as inflation or a big deficit. And I think those are things to worry about, because if that were to happen, you could get big moves in markets and possibly much higher long-term interest rates.
0: One of the things that made me want to talk to you about this piece is the crisis next time. So as you say, we're running $2 trillion deficits, give or take, every year. There will be another crisis, and we will need some fiscal space with which to handle that crisis and keep this economy going. It seems to me that we don't have that space now.
1: Well, I think it's absolutely correct. I mean, with the size of the deficits we're running now, it's getting harder and harder to find ways to raise those funds. Congress apparently doesn't want to raise taxes. Congress apparently doesn't want to cut spending. So where in the world is the extra money going to come from? But, you know, Kai, there's another risk here, which is that it's not just the inability of the Treasury or the Congress to respond to a crisis because it's so short of money. What if the fiscal situation is itself the cause of the crisis? What if the Treasury itself is the cause of the crisis? I mean, what if people decide they're not going to buy the bonds, or they're going to demand a much higher return in order to buy the bonds?
0: Okay, wait, what if? Keep going. I know where you're going, but okay. Maybe everybody doesn't, so you keep going and explain it.
1: Well, like I said, we have to sell a lot of bonds to people, and people are not out there trying to do favors to us. They want a return, an interest rate that's commensurate with the risk of our deficits and our inflation. And if they get a sense that either of those things are going to be much worse in the future, and we've had a lot of troubling signs of that lately, they could decide not to buy the bonds. We won't see as many investors showing up at auctions. We might have disruptions in the market. The people who we rely on to buy those bonds, whether it's the dealers or the hedge funds, having troubles of their own.
0: Couple of sort of nitty-gritty things that I want to touch on that you brought up in this piece. The first is the way the Treasury Department is approaching selling our debt. They're selling less long-term debt, more short-term debt. Explain that, please, and why it matters.
1: Sure. Well, there's basically two ways to borrow. You can issue Treasury bills, which mature in less than a year, and the interest rates tend to be lower, but the problem is they mature, and then you have to refinance them and go back to the market. Or you can issue longer-term debt. The problem is the interest rates are higher. And if you issue a lot of those bonds, then it tends to make interest rates in the market go up, which then ripples through to mortgage rates, and voters and President Trump don't like that. And what we've seen for the last years, and in fairness, this happened under President Biden also, is that even though the deficits are very large, the Treasury has kept down the size of the auctions of long-term bonds because it doesn't want to put upward pressure on long-term interest rates. But that causes a problem. It means by relying so much on Treasury bills, more and more of the debt comes due and must be refinanced every month, and increases the risk that something goes wrong.
0: And that rises also with who's buying this debt, the hedge funds and all of those.
1: Exactly. Right. So not only are we coming to market much more often to refinance this debt, but we're asking people who have no long-term commitment as patient holders of that debt to step up and lend us the money.
0: All right. So here's the $64,000 question. You are a respected voice in the business and economic journalism community. You talk to people in Washington. Do you get the sense that they understand this and are concerned?
1: They do. Everybody has known for a long time that the combination of the very large deficits we're running, and the shifting nature of the market means that the probability of some severe disruption is going up. But nobody wants to say that probability is high enough to say it's going to happen soon. It's just the way it is, Kai, is that crises are like that. We can see the contributing factors. Nobody can call the moment when it's going to happen. And the problem is that you have both parties, Republicans and Democrats, making lip service about why it's a problem, but basically politically incapable and unwilling to deal with the underlying problem, which is that our taxes are too low and our spending is too high.
0: Greg Ip, Wall Street Journal, and on a Friday every now and then with us. Greg, thanks a lot.
1: Thank you, Kai.

0: In their big tax cut and spending law last summer, President Trump and congressional Republicans made some big changes to Medicaid, the health insurance program that covers about 70 million Americans. Work requirements were by far the biggest change. Healthy adults 19 to 64 have to work or do selected other community engagement, in the words of the law, unless they qualify for one of a limited set of waivers, one of which is that they are too sick to work. But proving you are too sick to work is complicated, and the stakes are very, very high, as Alex Olgan reports.
1: The last time B. Velasquez lost Medicaid coverage was 2017.
2: My anxiety went up. My PTSD went up. You don't want to go to the doctors. You don't even want to make a phone call at that point because you're like, what kind of bill am I going to get?
1: The 45-year-old relies on a daily medication for her HIV. Without insurance, it costs between $4,000 and $5,000 per month. Velasquez has Medicare because of her disability and Medicaid because of her low income, so her meds are fully paid for. But when a mistake in the system left her without coverage, she desperately searched for free medication.
2: People will send medication. And so I was able to find resources for someone to send me to supplement the medication that I needed in that time.
1: It's a nightmare she worries could happen again with the new rules tying Medicaid coverage to work. Starting in January, 18.5 million people will need to show they're working 80 hours a month or that they're too sick to do so. Velasquez works and volunteers her time as an HIV advocate, but hours are inconsistent, and she worries about all the documentation she'll need to prove she should be exempt.
2: I rely on the healthcare system in a way that some people don't. One of the biggest threats to my health shouldn't be paperwork.
1: Mehmet Oz, the head of the Centers for Medicare and Medicaid Services, defended the requirements to reporters in a June press conference.
3: It's a, I think, beautifully written effort to try to define for our nation what your part of the puzzle is. Because if you are going to get something that of value from the American people, there should be some obligation.
1: States have been racing to build systems to verify who's working and who qualifies for an exemption. For months, federal health officials informally told states that existing data like diagnoses and medical records would be enough to show someone was medically frail. Then, in June, the agency reversed course. Starting in 2027, many patients will also need documentation, like a doctor's note, showing they're currently too sick to work. CMS didn't respond to questions about why it added the new requirement. Dr. Mohammed Dar, the former medical director of the Massachusetts Medicaid program, says it's causing chaos.
4: These Medicaid systems are made to be like 100-mile-per-hour trains going solidly on a track and cannot deviate without a year worth of work. And what's been handed to them is a bureaucratic train wreck of there are no train tracks, there is no route, just go north.
1: Massachusetts, 24 other states, and D.C. are suing federal health officials to stop this extra requirement. The states say it goes further than the federal law, and many already spent a lot of money making plans to use data they already have. Maryland said in court filings it spent more than $30 million, and the extra test means they'll have to spend another $2 million, at least.
4: Extremely worried is the mood.
1: Estimates are Medicaid changes could jeopardize coverage for 7 million people. They'll still need care, but they won't be able to afford it. And that's going to leave hospitals and clinics like DARS to absorb the cost. He's now the chief medical officer of a network of 25 community health centers in Massachusetts.
4: It's going to cost care. It's going to cost outcomes. It's going to cost jobs.
1: The Commonwealth Fund estimated that hospitals in states with more expansive Medicaid coverage could see operating margins fall by 11 to 30%.
4: Never have we hit our own healthcare system with such a battering ram.
1: Patients, doctors, and states are trying to prepare for next year, but they're waiting to hear from a judge later this month which rules they'll be prepping for. In Portland, I'm Alex Olgan for Marketplace.

0: Coming up,
1: these destinations, they're not abandoning romance.
0: And thank goodness for that, am I right? But first, let's do the numbers. Oh my, the Wawa's. Dow Industrial's down 506 today, 1%, finished at 51,711. The NASDAQ subtracted 533 points, rather 553 points. It gets worse. 2.2%, 25,137. The S&P 500 down 90 points, 1.2%, 74.8. All right, here we go again. Brent crude spent the day a little bit above $100 a barrel, climbed 6.1%. West Texas Intermediate finished the day just below 90 bucks a barrel after adding 3.3%. Alphabet, as we told you yesterday, posted a bang-up quarter for its cloud computing division, but Google's parent also missed its first, posted rather, its first ever negative free cash flow, missed earnings as well. Alphabet slumped 7.1% on the day. Bonds down, yield on the 10-year T-note rose 4.69%. 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

0: This is Marketplace. I'm Kai Rizdahl. Most of the headlines about artificial intelligence lately have been about the tens and tens and tens of billions of dollars that companies are spending to build it, use it, and, one assumes is the plan, profit from it. A once and future story of AI, though, is what it's going to do to the labor market, about which Uber. The company says it's cutting 10% of its customer service workers in a push to, and these are quotes, simplify operations and embrace AI. Setting aside for a moment the quality of the service that customers might get, as Marketplace's Sabri Benishour reports, a whole lot of companies are tinkering with AI customer service.
1: Jordan St. Laurent does social work. He has to call hospitals, courts, schools all the time, and they all have AI customer service agents.
2: 9 times out of 10, it just ends up having me have to reach out to a live representative.
1: If he can reach one.
2: I've spent probably like upwards to like 15 to 20 minutes simply just trying to get a fax number for like a hospital.
1: In an age where talking to ChatGPT or Gemini is so effortless, there is great hope for AI's potential in customer service. David Schweidel is professor of marketing at Emory.
3: Businesses are investing. They think they may be able to significantly reduce their costs.
1: Have AI do the easy stuff, save the hard stuff for people. Forrester Research estimates a large call center staff could be cut in half in 5 years. Max Ball is a principal industry analyst at Forrester. He says despite the savings, companies aren't ready to just hand the customer service keys fully over to AI yet.
4: Almost nobody's ready for that at this point.
1: Also, who cares about company savings? Is AI going to make customer service any less miserable?
5: It's a million-dollar question, right?
1: Emily Potosky is a senior director analyst at Gartner. AI is proving helpful to customer service agents. Translating, analyzing conversations, offering advice. A Stanford Digital Economy study found that when AI helped human agents, issues resolved per hour increased by 15%. But AI can only go so far.
5: At the end of the day, it's really more about business practices than it is about AI.
1: Turns out AI can do a lot of things, but perform miracles isn't one of them. If your business is bad at customer service without AI, it's probably going to be bad at it with AI. In New York, I'm Sabri Benishour for Marketplace.
0: People earn their living in this country in all kinds of different ways. More and more, one of those ways is freelancing. Upwork, the freelancer hiring platform, says as many as 38% of skilled workers are freelancing in 2026. That's up from 28% last year. And that brings us to one member of that workforce that we've been checking in with ever since he got out of college.
6: My name is Troy Swinar. I'm currently living in Glendale, California, for about 2 years now, and I am a freelance production art assistant and voice actor. Last summer, I was working at the Lego store, and I quit to pursue freelance full-time to be able to open myself up and say yes, because a day on set was worth more than a week at the Lego store. And a year later, I can say that that's paid off, at least, that I've been able to do a lot of cool stuff that I would not have been able to do otherwise. An average good week in the life of a freelancer, if I'm lucky, is I will get a call or even just a text, maybe like a day before, from a producer that I've worked with before, just asking, you know, hey, we need some PAs tomorrow. Are you available? I'll say yes. And that's, you know, signing on for a 12-hour day to, you know, basically be the extra pair of hands where nobody else has the bandwidth to do it. I've had stuff before where, like, I will walk onto set and I've been handed a Geiger counter and been told, like, you know, hey, look up a YouTube video, make sure this works. And then just left with that of like, all right. And, you know, find a corner for myself and I'm, you know, teaching myself these absolutely random skills. But it's part of the fun. As chaotic as it is, I love it more than any office job. It keeps it interesting and it's never boring. Budget-wise, I do kind of go just month by month, because if I went week by week, it would be so inconsistent. There are weeks where I make $0, and then there are weeks where I make more money than I have in the past 5 months. That's just how it goes. I'm not profiting in any way, but I'm also not going down. it's more like at the end of the month being like, you know, can I pay off these bills? Okay, I can. Great. We'll hope that's the same in 30 days. Career-wise, you know, no one wants to be an assistant forever. I really want to ramp up the path to being like a genuine voice actor. I've gotten an animation demo done. I've hit the hallmark of convert closet into recording space. But I would love to be able to make this more of like the thing that I do out here. Getting to be able to do more of this like actual performing. As fun as it is to be behind the scenes, there is that part of me that like sees the performance aspect of it, and it's, you know, that thing is like, oh gosh, that's what I want to do.
0: Troy Swinar out in the labor force since he graduated a couple of 3 years ago.

0: If you plan to travel with your kids this summer, it's going to be crowded out there. The Family Travel Association and New York University did a survey. 92% of parents say they are likely to vacation with their children this year. The catch is where they're traveling. Much to the chagrin of honeymooners and couples on getaways everywhere, a lot of those families are booking time at romantic luxury resorts. Sabrina Jakova wrote about it in Bloomberg. Thanks for being here.
1: Thank you so much for having me.
0: I read the subheading of this piece, which is, and I will quote, "Some couples love their honeymoon so much they are deciding to come back with their kids." I read that and I said, wait, what? Is that really happening?
1: It is. It is. And this story, so I've been a travel reporter for over a decade now. And this story actually started with me just traveling and noticing that, you know, when I go to places like French Polynesia, like Santorini, I just kept seeing more and more families and kids, you know, around the pool. And so I started talking to people, travelers, resort, you know, staff. And they all said the same thing, regardless of what part of the world they were working. Yes, we are definitely getting more families on property nowadays.
0: If you're going to French Polynesia and Santorini for work, then I need to come work where you are working. So families, yes, kids, but also, as you point out in this piece, grandparents. Multi-generational travel now, I gather, is becoming more and more popular.
1: Yes, we've definitely seen this trend, post-pandemic. I think what happened was people just realized that spending time with your loved ones, regardless of their age, is really important. And so what's happening is, maybe people have splurged on their honeymoon 10, 15 years ago. And now they're a little bit further along in their lives and their careers. Maybe they're a little bit wealthier and they really want to share this destination with their kids, with their, parents. And so they're going on these trips, bringing along the kids, as well as grandma and granddad.
0: Not to be very base about this, but one does imagine that with all these extra people coming, these families have to get two rooms, maybe three, and thus the resorts, no matter where they are making more money on this. Yes?
1: Yes. So when I started working on this piece, I really, at first I really thought it was about, just families traveling together. Resorts are responding to the demand, but of course there's something in it for them as well. But if you bring along your kids and maybe grandma, then you are booking two suites, sometimes maybe even three, depending on how big your family is. You are going to be spending more on dining, activities. And so resorts are definitely investing, I would say, in responding to that demand. And they're seeing a return on their investment.
0: Yeah. I feel obliged to advocate here for the young, childless couples who are trying to get away and have a romantic getaway,
1: Yes, I know what you mean. But these destinations, they're not abandoning romance. Right. There's still destinations where if you really, truly want to avoid families and kids, these destinations are still there for you.
0: Fair enough. Sabrina Jakova, writing in Bloomberg. Sabrina, thanks very much for your time. I appreciate it.
1: Thank you so much.

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1: This final note on the way out today, a couple of interest rate tidbits for you. First of all, the European Central Bank met today, did nothing with its key interest rate. Christine Lagarde and the company, though, did offer a bit more than a hint that it is set to raise rates at its September meeting if need be. Kevin Warsh and the gang at the Fed meet next week. My guess is same outcome. Also, and somewhat related, the national average for a 30-year fixed-rate mortgage, now the highest it's been in a year, 6.58%. Our daily production team includes Andy Corbin, Mika Ellison, Maria Hollenhorst, Sarah Leeson, Sean McHenry, and Sophia Terenzio. Will Story is the supervising senior producer. And I'm Kai Rizdahl. We will see you tomorrow, everybody. This is APN.
2: Have you ever consumed our coverage and wanted to give us a bit of feedback? 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
1: Florida Frontiers, the weekly radio magazine of the Florida Historical Society, is made possible in part by the Department of State Division of Historical Resources and the State of Florida. It's also made possible by the Jesse Ball DuPont Fund and by the historic Rossiter House Museum and Gardens in O'Galley, celebrating pioneer history, the natural environment, and women's history. Available for weddings and events at rossiterhousemuseum.org. This is Florida Frontiers, the weekly radio magazine of the Florida Historical Society, online at myfloridahistory.org. I'm Ben Brotmarkle, and coming up on the program, we'll discuss the indigenous people in northeast Florida when French Fort Caroline was established in 1564.
2: So on a day-to-day basis, most Mocamas lived in a community run largely by women, so households were run by women, who in turn made up the town, who was governed by either a male or female chief, or Olata.
1: We'll discuss an historic hurricane that prevented an invasion of Spanish East Florida.
3: Prior to the hurricane on October 4, 1811, Juan José de Estrada, the interim Spanish governor of East Florida, had begun preparations for the expected invasion and anticipated multiple defections to the American side.
1: And we'll talk about civil rights activist and union organizer Marshall Jones, a professor at the University of Florida in the 1960s. All that ahead on Florida Frontiers. Fort Caroline was established in 1564 as a French Huguenot settlement on the St. John's River near Jacksonville. When the French arrived in Florida to create a European settlement, indigenous people had been living here for 10,000 years. Denise Bosset is professor of history at the University of North Florida.
2: Part of the reason the French select this area is because of the Mocamas. And the Mocama are a nation of Tumuqua speakers, whose ancestors and predecessors had made this region into their homelands for thousands of years before the French arrived. They were a highly complex, interconnected nation, themselves comprised of towns, probably 10 to 20 towns, under the leadership of paramount chiefs, as we call them, or Olatakare in Tumuqua, who helped to kind of bring together this coalition of towns, especially for foreign relations.
4: I think when we think about northeastern Florida's history, we tend to think about the Tumuqua, but northeast Florida has an incredibly rich indigenous history. I think one that's kind of underappreciated and underpublicized.
1: Keith Ashley is professor of anthropology at the University of North Florida.
4: If we think about it, most people, their image of the indigenous people of our area is like a five-year window into the lives of the Tumuqua in the 1560s, when in reality, indigenous people were here 10,000 or more years prior to that time and continued 150 years after that in northeast Florida and still continue to that today. So I think that one thing about this is that we really have this incredible history that we're trying to establish and to really for people to know about. So when we look at the 1560s, we really want to start looking at the history that led to that point in time and not just to focus on that little window. So we've done a lot of archaeology in this area to kind of really reveal that incredible history.
2: So on a day-to-day basis, most Mocamas lived in a community run largely by women. So households were run by women who in turn made up the town, who was governed by either a male or female chief or Olata. There are, in fact, many women who ran towns at a political level among the Mocama. And these communities across sort of the region from north of St. Augustine to south of the Altamaha River were really woven together largely by women who created

0: kinship ties across these communities. So they would come together for foreign relations, but on a day-to-day basis, really govern themselves as households and towns.
1: So really, there's no people that are Tumukua. It's a language that's a Tumukua language. And then there are a series of dialects throughout the Tumukua lands that are Mocama is one of them, Potano is near Gainesville. So really, it's just a dialect of a much broader language. And sometimes we'll say Mocama just to provide a little more specificity that we're talking about the ones that are along the coast. Mocama actually means the sea.
0: They lived especially along the water. They're water people. The word Mocama means the sea. So they're people of the sea, but they were also the people of the marshes. And they had long had contact with outsiders. As far as present-day St. Louis, where Cahokia was in the 11th century, we know there was direct contact with our region too. So long had been part of this very dynamic, diverse, indigenous world that involved religious exchange, political exchange. On the eve of the French arrival, the Mocama are interwoven into sort of a political landscape that includes both alliances within their nation and then also enemies outside of their nation. And it's into this sort of political environment that the French arrive, and this is why the Mocamas have any interest in allying with outsiders, is to help them foster their nation, protect their nation, take care of their homeland.
1: We know that the Mocama, this is our homeland. We know that it basically stretched from probably just south of the St. John's River, probably to about the Satila River in southeastern Georgia. We know that there was a series of towns that were there. We know the names of some of them, but both the Spanish and the French accounts. Some of them, the Spanish accounts are a little different than the French accounts. So we understand that there's this network of these towns that are kind of organized. They're in alliances. They're interacting sometimes as friends and sometimes as enemies with other Tumukuas that are further, you know, up or south along the St. John's River. So we can kind of see their kind of relationships playing out in different ways, and the Spanish and French kind of become involved in that situation.
0: So the French first come in May of 1562. Briefly interact over the course of 2 days with Mocama leaders, especially one of the main leaders named Satariwa, who took his name from his town, as was very common with sort of these higher level leaders. He was not only a political leader, but a military leader. The French come briefly. They also explore up to present day South Carolina. They briefly establish a settlement at Paris Island. And then when they come back in 1564, it's expressly to come back here because they have had an okay encounter, complicated, but okay encounter with Satariwa. And they also believe this area is really rich in local resources and will be a great place to establish what is really a military outpost, then hoping to later on establish a colony. So they're coming intentionally to this area, and in large part because of the indigenous people who are already here, who seem to them to be quite wealthy. They notice a lot of gold and silver that Mocamas are wearing, who also have a lot of food resources, so they hope that they can exploit that too. So that's why they're here, is because of the Mocama.
2: St. Augustine is the oldest continuously occupied city in what is now the United States. The city was founded in 1565 by the Roman Catholic Spanish. If the Spanish had not sent Don Pedro Menendez de Avilés to Florida to eradicate the Protestant French people at Fort Caroline, St. Augustine may have never been built. Despite this European conflict in Florida, Denise Bosse points out that the region was controlled by the Tumukua-speaking Mocama.
0: So Tumukua is the name of a language, not a people. We know that right before contact, there were probably 10 or 11 dialects of Tumukua spoken. Mocama was one of those. And the total population of Tumukuas was probably about 200,000 people, stretched really across the center of the current state of Florida, from the east even to the west coast. And they were organized into a lot of different nations. So the Mocama were one nation among many who spoke Tumukua. And we call the Mocama Mocama. We don't know what they called themselves. So we call them by the name of their dialect to make it a little bit easier. Most Mocamas and most Tumukuas probably mostly identified as members of their families or clans, which were run by women, and then members of towns who were then grouped into these associations of nations, kind of like our states, you know, the relationship between states and federal government.
1: Basically, we've established a couple of important things. We know what pottery they were making. We clearly understand as archaeologists that pots are not people, but at least it gives us a good marker. So if we find a lot of pottery that we know dates to this period, we can say that there's a larger settlement here. So I think 20, 25 years ago, we may have said it was another pottery type. Now we're clearly convinced of what it is, so we can establish where we find large amounts of that pottery, that that's a community. And so now we're trying to correlate these areas that we find archaeologically with possibly known sites that are in the documents, known towns in the documents. And we feel pretty confident about some of them. We're not forcing our way, our names on those. We've recently been working on Big Talbot Island here in the Jacksonville area, and we're fairly convinced we have the Mocama town of Sarah Bay. And in fact, we've even found a large structure out there that's more than 70 feet in diameter that we think might be their council house. So it's really nice to really, and date, radiocarbon dates. We have some European artifacts that really are going to say that this site is probably 1580s, 1620 range.
0: We also know about them through Spanish and French records. And it's interesting because until recently, most historians who read records by the French and Spanish largely ignored all of the content about the Mocama. When you read the French themselves, their primary concern is indigenous people. They're very worried about the Spanish because they've invaded what the Spanish claim to be their territory. But once they get on the ground, they quickly realize that all of this space is owned by indigenous people. So they themselves talk a lot about the rituals, the ceremonies, the protocols of diplomacy especially. They talk about religion, they talk about how the Mocamas are organized, what they're eating, and do a lot of what we would think of as sort of early anthropological observations.
2: Denise Bosse is professor of history and Keith Ashley is professor of anthropology at the University of North Florida.

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0: Joining us now is Connie Lester, Associate Professor of History at the University of Central Florida, Director of the Riches Digital Archiving Project, and Editor of the Florida Historical Quarterly. Connie, Floridians are all too familiar with hurricanes and the damage they can cause locally, but they don't always consider how hurricanes and their damage affect national, regional, and even international events. The devastating hurricane that struck St. Augustine in 1811 is a case in point.
1: Sherry Johnson, who authored a book titled Climate and Catastrophe in Cuba and the Atlantic World in the Age of Revolution, penned an earlier article for the Florida Historical Quarterly in 2005 titled The St. Augustine Hurricane of 1811, in which she examines the hurricane as an example of the role of natural disasters to influence political events. In this case, the geopolitical event was the expected invasion of Spanish East Florida by Georgia farmers under the leadership of General George Matthews. Prior to the hurricane on October 4, 1811, Juan José de Estrada, the interim Spanish governor of East Florida, had begun preparations for the expected invasion and anticipated multiple defections to the American side. Johnson credits Estrada's response to the October storm for the later support of the Spanish defense against the invasion. Disaster studies have identified certain commonalities that were present in the St. Augustine storm. Natural disasters have an immediate leveling effect that leads to an us-against-them mentality of solidarity. Furthermore, Johnson notes a strong causal relationship exists among the demands of the population, inadequate government response to the crisis, and political unrest. On one hand, if the community's needs were met, the reaction would be cooperation, gratitude, and strong feelings of loyalty to the existing regime. On the other hand, indifference and incompetence foster resentment, resistance, and/or revolt.
0: Connie, the early 19th century was a period of turmoil for the Spanish government and its empire. The response to the remote Florida outpost could be expected to be inadequate and result in outright rebellion, or at least unwillingness to resist the American incursion.
1: Turmoil and chaos characterized the Spanish Empire, beginning with the loss of Florida to the British following the Seven Years' War in Europe or the French and Indian War in the British colonies. From 1763 to 1783, following the British victory, East Florida was under British control before its return to Spain at the end of the American Revolution. During the later European Peninsular War from 1807 to 1814, Napoleon Bonaparte deposed the Spanish king and installed his brother Joseph as monarch. In the resulting resistance, communications broke down between Spain and its colonies, and Florida, like other parts of Hispanic Caribbean, went through long periods without receiving payment of the sitiado, leaving colonial areas in economic crisis and vulnerable to the promises of outside and invading forces. The aftermath of an intense and destructive hurricane, such as the one that hit St. Augustine in 1811, had the potential to further alienate local residents. However, Johnson argues that ties to Spanish rule were strengthened as policies for dealing with disasters that had been developed decades earlier operated to provide relief and assist in rebuilding. On the morning following landfall of the storm, Estrada was out in the community organizing neighborhood commissioners to gather information about individual losses. As their records demonstrated, the storm surge flooded the city, destroying homes, crops, businesses, boats, and tools for rebuilding and sustaining the community. Only three people lost their lives, but St. Augustine remained in peril as foodstuffs, ovens for baking bread, and carpenter and blacksmithing tools were lost to the floodwaters. The monetary loss was calculated at 65,000 pesos, ranging from individual losses of thousands of pesos to a modest claim of 8 pesos for the loss of used clothing. The immediate problem centered on providing residents with food, clothing, and shelter. Estrada called out all civilian and military men to assist survivors and aid in clearing the debris. He sent messages inland to assess the damage in surrounding towns and calculate their ability to provide supplies. Inland farmers provided shipments of food within days. They also provided palmetto thatch to repair roofs and provide protection from the elements. With no expectation of relief from Spain, Estrada called on the merchants of Fernandina to donate supplies for recovery. As Johnson notes, quote, although some degree of coercion was almost always imputed in government requests for voluntary donations, also implicit in the request was that those who stepped forward to help in times of trouble would expect some reward in the future. To no one's surprise, barely 3 weeks after the arrival of emergency supplies, Fernandina petitioned Estrada and Treasury official Manuel Lopez for a reduction in the amount paid to conduct business, end quote. In December, Estrada forwarded a package of letters and reports to Cuba to be sent on to Spain, outlining the destruction and the petitions for reimbursement or tax relief. Estrada carefully justified his actions, including his demands for relief from Fernandino's merchants. He closed his report with a comment on the character of East Florida residents. Quote, they are entirely ruined, but they have managed to survive with a great deal of patience, end quote. Johnson concludes, quote, one of the greatest enigmas of the Second Spanish period is the unwavering loyalty of the majority of the population. What could have been, indeed should have been, a total breakdown of civil and military society in Spanish Florida after the hurricane of 1811 did not happen. Conditions were ripe for rebellion if rebellion and independence from Spain really were desired by the residents. General Matthews' invasion force awaited across the St. Mary's River, and they could compare the general's promises with the recent actions of their Spanish governor. Even before the storm struck, Estrada had offered conciliatory measures to both Anglo settlers and Seminole tribes. In the aftermath of the hurricane, it was clear that emergency measures included everyone. No one was excluded from the responsibilities to help or from the sharing in the generosity of their neighbors. Neither rich nor poor nor invalids nor free people of color, women or children. Estrada's response continued the policies of previous decades, and in so doing, the positive governmental response sustained Spanish Floridians' feelings of community and loyalty to the empire, end quote. As Johnson demonstrates, as with other hurricanes across the centuries, the 1811 hurricane devastated a community but shaped national and international history.
0: Well, let's hope we avoid any history-making hurricanes or violent revolutions in the near future. Thanks, Connie.
1: You're welcome.
0: Connie Lester is Associate Professor of History at the University of Central Florida, Director of the Riches Digital Archiving Project, and Editor of the Florida Historical Quarterly.

0: This is Florida Frontiers. In the 1960s, University of Florida professor Marshall Jones was accused of being a communist for his civil rights activism and union organizing activities. Sebastian Garcia has more.
1: Katie Rainwater serves as a faculty member in the sociology program at Florida International University. She recently delivered a presentation at the 91st annual meeting of the Southern Historical Association in St. Pete Beach, Florida, titled Old South or Berkeley of the South, Marshall Jones, The Struggle for Racial Integration and the Origins of Faculty Unionism at the University of Florida. In 1962, the University of Florida hired Marshall Jones, a white professor of psychology who had a background of participating in civil rights protests in Pensacola. Despite receiving a job from a university that implicitly endorsed notions of the Old South and explicitly embraced a slow process of integration, Jones continued his racial activism in Gainesville.
2: The first activism in which he was involved in Gainesville was around the Florida Theater. And in that case, the NAACP Youth Council organized these pickets of the Florida Theater, which was still a segregated establishment. And Jones and some other kind of students went to support them. One of the students, Jesse Dean, Jones knew from Pensacola. Jesse Dean wanted to kind of push them in a more radical direction because he was used to the pretty militant movement from Pensacola. And Jones thought it was kind of a bad idea for a student to go in and tell the local youth what they should be doing. And so they decided to form their own group. And that was a student group for equal rights. And that was a group that was fighting to integrate the town and integrate commercial establishments around the town. At that point, they weren't very directed toward campus-based activities, but some of the students began to be disciplined by the administration for their involvement in the movement. And so then that kind of pulled Jones and the students a bit more into contesting power relations on campus. The scope of activities that they engaged in were really expanded, right? They were fighting for free speech rights on campus. They were opposing the Vietnam War. They were opposing the firing of this activist faculty member that had gotten fired, right? They were involved in censorship issues with the student paper. And then also fighting more for integration on campus. So it turned from a movement that was basically engaged in off-campus issues to more engagement in on-campus issues.
1: Despite Jones's initial hesitation to adopt more aggressive measures to advocate for student civil rights on campus, he eventually embraced such an approach, culminating in a speech he delivered in 1965 titled The Role of the Teacher in Social Change.
2: Jones came around to this student's theory of change, which is basically you're not going to make change by persuading people in power to go against their interests, right? You can only answer power with power, and that sometimes involves disruptive tactics. And so he totally embraced that theory of change. And in fact, students were eager to seek mentorship and engage with faculty members that were addressing the issues of the day. And I think the students in the movement were generally interested in him and what he had to say about strategy, right? And so that's in part why he was, you know, invited to give the talk. And so this was the piece that the administration cited for saying Jones didn't deserve to have a place at the university, right? Because when he argued in this place that students needed to make change through rebellion instead of going through the conventional channels, they argued that Jones was arguing for a principle which contradicts the principles upon which true universities could be based.
1: As a result, the University of Florida denied Jones's tenure and informed him of his termination by the end of the 1967-68 academic year. Jones appealed the university's decision through the Faculty Senate Committee, citing an infringement of his academic freedom.
2: His comrades in the movement, so his student comrades, his faculty comrades, they had his back and they were ready to fight. Others, an anonymous faculty member wrote to the paper and was like, I'm so tired of Marshall Jones and so glad the administration took this move. The sort of majority position among the faculty was that, okay, maybe this is a denial of academic freedom, maybe the administration has a case and was acting within their right. We like need to wait for this to kind of be decided. And then so a committee in the faculty senate was convened to decide the case. But at the same time, Jones and his supporters were engaging in channels outside of the Senate, right? So they had a students organized a protest for Jones that brought about 500 people out. There was one at FSU. 100 something faculty took out a paid ad in support of his tenure, and then like letters to the paper, etc. So he had people organizing in his defense, but unfortunately, that movement wasn't kind of strong enough to change the administration's mind and to enable him to keep his job.
1: On the same day the committee upheld his tenure denial and termination from UF, Jones received approval from the American Federation of Teachers, AFT, for an application he co-submitted with 61 other faculty members to form a faculty union in Florida. This union, known as the United Faculty of Florida, remains in existence today, underscoring the legacy Jones left during his tumultuous time at UF.
2: The same day that the story ran in the student paper that committee of the faculty senate had decided the administration had not violated his academic freedom, right? And thus he would be terminated. Another article ran on that same newspaper page saying that the union that they had applied for a charter with the AFT on May Day 1968, that charter had been granted and now they were officially a chapter of the AFT. So they were local 1880 of the AFT. And another kind of line we can trace is that Ken McGill, he was a faculty member. He went to that rally in support of tenure of Jones. He stood up in front of 500 people and said, "I not only am here fighting for Jones's right for speech, but I'm here to say I support what he said and I agree." He became one of the earliest leaders of the union that Jones founded, and he would actually go on to be fired as well. But the union that Jones founded, you know, it lasts until today, the United Faculty of Florida.
1: For Florida Frontiers, I'm Sebastian Garcia, a graduate history student, FHS media production assistant, and history podcaster at the University of Central Florida Department of History.
0: 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The program is edited by Giselle Concepcion. Have a great week. I'm Ben Brotmarkle. 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It's also made possible by the Jesse Ball DuPont Fund and by the historic Rossiter House Museum and Gardens in O'Galley, celebrating pioneer history, the natural environment, and women's history. 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
1: Live from NPR News in Washington, I'm Ryland Barton. The Trump administration will impose a new set of tariffs tonight as another blanket tariff expires. The new tariffs of 10 to 12.5% will include goods from the U.S.'s major trading partners. NPR's Danielle Kurtzleben reports on the latest changes.
2: The new tariffs cover 59 countries and the European Union. According to the U.S. Trade Representative's office, more than 99% of U.S. imports come from those economies. However, a broad swath of goods are exempted, including energy. The tariffs were created under a law that allows tariffs against countries with unfair trade practices. The administration says the new tariffs are on economies that import goods made with forced labor. The tariffs go into effect at the same time that a global blanket tariff of 10% expires. The administration has imposed tariffs using several laws after the Supreme Court ruled a raft of Trump's tariffs unlawful in February. Danielle Kurtzleben, NPR News.
1: The U.S. and Saudi Arabia have signed an agreement that would allow U.S. companies to build and run nuclear power plants on Saudi soil. But just hours after that deal, President Trump wrote on Truth Social that Saudi Arabia would first need to join the Abraham Accords, normalizing ties with Israel. Still, the development is worrying many Israelis, as NPR's Emily Fang reports.
3: There was shock when this agreement was announced, even horror. Israel, I should know, is widely believed to have nuclear weapons already itself, but it's never confirmed its nuclear arsenal, and they don't want other countries around it to have a nuclear weapon. They're worried that this slightly more flexible conditions of the U.S.-Saudi agreement could set off a nuclear arms race across the region.
1: NPR's Emily Fang reporting. House Republicans are referring former special counsel Jack Smith to the Justice Department for possible prosecution. NPR's Carrie Johnson reports the lawmakers are citing statements Smith made under oath to Congress last year.
4: House Judiciary Chairman Jim Jordan, a Republican from Ohio, is urging the DOJ to investigate Jack Smith over the former prosecutor's testimony about his effort to gather phone records of GOP lawmakers. Jordan says Smith seems to have made false statements in a deposition last December. Smith led two criminal investigations of President Donald Trump, including an effort to charge Trump for interfering in the 2020 election. His team gathered records of certain lawmakers as part of that probe. Smith's lawyer says he gave candid testimony to the House about his work as special counsel, and he says the new referral is an effort to weaponize the justice system against a longtime civil servant. Carrie Johnson, NPR News, Washington.
1: The Trump administration has withdrawn subpoenas that sought to compel three New York Times reporters to testify about their sources for articles about the 747 that Qatar gifted to President Trump to use as Air Force One. The withdrawals follow a remarkable back and forth between the visibly irritated federal judge and government attorneys. This is NPR. More than two dozen states are suing the Trump administration after it required them to transmit lists of registered voters to the Department of Homeland Security and help with immigration enforcement in order to get disaster aid. The states argue putting conditions on congressionally approved funding for natural disasters and emergencies violates the Constitution. Invasive species are a global problem, but their impacts aren't equally distributed. NPR's Jonathan Lambert reports on research in the journal Science suggesting lower-income countries experience more harm.
5: Plants and animals often hitch rides on airplanes or cargo ships and get plopped into new environments. Sometimes these species can wreak havoc on those environments, wiping out native species or devastating crops. Historically, many researchers thought this was a problem of wealthier countries in the global north, which are often more interconnected with global trade. But Sven Bache, an ecologist at the University of Freiburg, reached a different conclusion by analyzing data from thousands of invasions across the globe.
6: Regions in the global south, and not just some, like all over the global south, the impacts on average are much higher.
5: He says this may stem from lower income countries having more biodiversity to lose and fewer resources to prevent and respond to invasive species. Jonathan Lambert, NPR News.
1: More than 2,000 volunteers are helping Polish scientists restore a Mastodonsaurus skeleton. The massive aquatic predator was unearthed in southern Poland in 2023. Volunteers from across the country have joined in the restoration effort, learning to carefully chisel away rock from the bones. This is NPR News from Washington.
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8: No matter how insurmountable a situation you might find yourself in, there is almost always a way to overcome it. Hey, everybody, I'm Bill Schaefer with Mark Middleton, and today on Growing Bolder, you're going to meet a man who grew up trapped in a world of drugs and violence and crime. Only he found a way out, an escape, but he didn't just do it so he could survive. Find out what he says is responsible for his incredible transformation from being part of the problem to reaching out to others to help being part of the solution. Bishop Vance Olds joins us in just minutes.
9: Yeah, he is one of a kind, folks. Also on today's program, proof that if you want to keep moving, you got to keep moving. We're going to dive into the pool with Mary Ann Cooper. Just saying her name makes me smile, who at the age of 96 was swimming at the U.S. Masters National Championship. What she has to say is sure to inspire you. But first, we're going to go Boulder backstage with the great Lindsey Buckingham. How's he doing after a heart attack and vocal damage? Why was he kicked out of Fleetwood Mac? And will he ever play with them again? Big questions. The answers are coming up. Hope, inspiration, and possibility, folks. It's time for Growing Boulder.
8: I am Bill Schaefer, and this is Growing Boulder. Huge guest right now, a Rock and Roll Hall of Famer, named by Rolling Stone as one of the greatest guitarists of all time. You know him from his countless hits with Fleetwood Mac. He has new music out, his first solo album in a decade, and it is fantastic. It's called Lindsey Buckingham. Let's say hi to Lindsey Buckingham. Hey, how are you, man?
10: I'm good, Bill. How are you?
8: I can't tell you how great it is to have the chance to talk to you, especially after, man, can we start off with the bypass and what you went through? Because we think, Lindsey, if it can happen to you, oh my God, it could happen to anybody.
10: Yes. I mean, you know, I'm known for being sort of age inappropriate, jumping around on stage and having all that energy. Well, you know, what happened was I was actually in having a minor procedure that where they had to put me under, and I came out of it and my chest was feeling sort of bad, and I said so, and luckily I was in a sort of a quasi medical environment already, so they an ambulance came and took me to the hospital, and it turned out that I was having a heart attack. So I mean, they basically went in and did a bypass, I feel like it was a gift, really, because had I not been in that nurturing an environment in that moment, you know, maybe things wouldn't have turned out so well. But got the bypass, and that took care of any potential problems, and I'm doing great now. So you know, it's all good.
8: You know, thank goodness. You could have been in the middle of nowhere when that happened.
10: Yeah, I know. Tell me about it.
8: Thank goodness. Yeah, and,
10: so
8: but that
10: timing is everything.
8: So then we hear, but okay, so he's okay from that, but, you know, he's got vocal cord damage, and we don't know how long that's going to last. Are you doing okay?
10: Yes, that was one that I certainly did not, well, I certainly didn't see the bypass coming either, but yeah. I guess someone was a little overzealous in putting a breathing tube down my throat, and for a period of months, I really did not have a singing voice, and even my speaking voice was a little shaky. And, I went to a guy in Boston who deals with a lot of singers who have voice problems like this, and he said, well, you know, he couldn't guarantee it was going to come back, but he said, there's nothing to do but just wait, and it will get better. And it has. It's gotten, you know, I mean, it's pretty much back now. So I've been rehearsing now for a few weeks, and we're getting ready to hit the road. And that was, for me, always going to be the acid test as to whether you know, doing a whole set would be possible or not, and it's been great. So everything's full speed ahead.
8: Well, man, that must have been a time of terror for you. I mean, it's the one thing you rely on.
10: You kind of have to take everything with a sense of humor. All the stuff that we've all been through for so many years, and it was just one more thing. And so I never lost my faith that everything was going to come back around, and luckily it did. So I just tried to keep my cool, and it seemed to have served me well.
8: Lindsay, did you feel like the heart thing was kind of like hanging over your head? You know, I know you had a brother that had almost the same thing, died at 45.
10: Yeah, I mean, I do have a history of that in my family. My dad also passed away at 56 of a heart attack. So, I mean, it's something that was there. But, you know, I also have an older brother who's great. And so, you know, I sort of thought, well, I guess I got lucky, and I wasn't overly worried about it. I was watching my diet and my cholesterol and everything, but, you know, you just don't know.
8: We're talking with Lindsay Buckingham. As an artist, you just keep pushing. You're taking chances. You're reflecting things that are happening, like you can see into all of our lives. And one of your new songs on the new album is called Time. Some people never die. Some never live. Oh, time, where did you go? And I have to say that nobody makes 71 look cooler than you do. Do you hear the clock ticking?
10: Well, I have to say, you know, that song from the time when I recorded it, because, you know, this album has been ready to go for like 3 years. And then between, you know, health issues and then, of course, the pandemic, it just kept getting kicked down the road. And I think in that period of time, I think the meaning of that song has become certainly more visceral for me. And I, you know, the lyric has taken on something a little more subjective than it did when I recorded it. So, yeah, we're finishing our set with that.
8: It's such a great song. And, you know, speaking of time, it's been, I guess, about 3 years now that Fleetwood Mac decided to move on without you. Or at least Stevie apparently hit them with a him or me scenario. So what does Lindsay do? He puts his thoughts into a wistful, driving, heartfelt tune called Swan Song. Is it right to keep me waiting? Is it right to make me hold on so long in the shadow of our swan song? And Lindsay, do you think that there will be a final tour where you guys will be able to go out again?
10: It's very hard for me to speculate with any level of clarity about that. As you mentioned, you know, it was a kind of an ultimatum that Stevie put to the band, and yet I also have heard that she wasn't particularly happy on that tour that they did without me either. And you know, in the interim, in fact, I'm seeing Mick Fleetwood for dinner tomorrow night, but he and I, when I talk to him now, you know, he speaks in terms of wanting to get the five of us back together, and I'm sure Christine and John would love that. It's really just whether Stevie would be ready for something like that. And look, you know, I understand. Whatever she feels she has to do is fine. I obviously, the only thing that I get protective about is that, look, for 43 years, my God, we we rose above so many difficulties, personal and musical, but mostly personal, in order to continue to fulfill our destiny as Fleetwood Mac. And, you know, the issues that led to my leaving the band were so trivial by comparison with the things that we historically have been able to rise above. And that element of the band is such a part of the legacy that I just felt that, you know, the last tour they did didn't really honor that legacy very well. And that would be one reason I would come back like a shot if there was, an agreement to do that, because it would put the band band's legacy back in place where it belongs.
8: Oh my gosh, Lindsay, it's not even a question. I mean, when you left after Tango, you did that to help make them save their lives, you know, get, especially Mick and Stevie, try to wake up and see what they were doing to themselves. I mean, you've shown that you've done so much. You've gone out of your way. You've made the band better. You've been like, you've been the Brian Wilson, the guy who helped make that band come really, you know, get, have you ever like written a 1-4-5 song? I mean, everything you do is so interesting, and you've taken the things that they brought in, and you just gave it that little edge, you know, that makes those the soundtrack, you know, of our youth. And I don't know if they respect that as much as the rest of us do.
10: Well, I very much appreciate you having that insight and for saying it to me. I think they do appreciate that. I mean, certainly within the band, people know what it was that I contributed, but at the same time, I think as with any family, you can kind of lose your perspective and you can kind of take things for granted. And I probably took things for granted too. But yes, I very much appreciate you having that insight, because that's what I've always tried to do anyway.
8: Well, there are very few guys like you in the music business, guys who, like, normally you sit down to write a song, right? And you're thinking in your head, okay, what's the structure? You're a guy who, like, you go by instinct and you go by feel, and that's why those songs, like, bore inside of us, because it's not a formula. You're not making a cross stitch with a pattern. You're creating from scratch, and you always want to push yourself.
10: You know, I started playing guitar. I started teaching myself guitar when I was 6 years old, and I never took a lesson. And so everything I've done has been sort of self-taught, and therefore, you know, from the heart and from feel, and not from formula, and not from what might be deemed to be correct. So I don't really have a good sense of anything other than what feels right to me. And so there's a kind of subjective reality to that, which, again, I think it's served me and hopefully everything else that I've been around. Fleetwood Mac certainly, you know, hopefully it served it well.
8: So think of this, Lindsay. What you've done professionally, you've also kind of shown us personally over the last few years. There's been so much for you to handle. You really revealed your character, your person, what you're all about. There's talk of a divorce with your wife of 21 years. Lindsay, don't you get you're doing this all wrong? Aren't things supposed to get easier as we get older?
10: Yes, they are, I guess. But, you know, this is just part of the life that I've built for myself. I mean, I've never wanted to settle. I've never wanted to sort of paint myself into a corner and live a life that has been a sort of, you know, more concerned with external expectations. As far as, you know, my wife and I go, you know, yes, papers were filed. What I found out is that a lot of people do that, and then that becomes sort of the impetus to try to work things through. And we are indeed trying to work out our stuff. And I have I'm pretty optimistic that we will actually do that. You know, there's a big difference between filing and signing, and so. You know, that's, again, another one I didn't really see coming, but, you know, it helps me to kind of take a look at myself and my own, you know, limitations that I maybe put into our relationship and to try to make it better. And so, you know, it's a work in progress at this point. There is no, nothing definitive going on in terms of us parting ways, and hopefully we will reconcile, and that's what I think we're both hoping for.
8: Well, do know, Lindsay, that we're all rooting for you here because, you know, we kind of go through the same thing in this life stage. And you're a great example because you've always been kind of that late bloomer. You know, you found her kind of later in life. You became a father for the first time. You're almost 50. Age doesn't really seem to matter much to you. So to help us that are also getting older, what are your thoughts? What's your philosophy on aging?
10: Well, I think it is just a number, and you know, if you are grounded, and if you have a sense of who you are, which a lot of people sort of lose track of that along the way, a lot of people in the music business certainly do, and again, I think it's because they tend to sort of bow to a set of external expectations in terms of how people see them, and then they let themselves be defined by that. You know, there's a corporate sort of formula that would say about music, if something works, run it into the ground until it's gone and then move on. But that's not really the formula to try to aspire to be an artist in the long term. And so I don't know. I just think that you know, age comes, but you know, it's just so important to stay connected to your own feelings and connected to things you care about deeply, and to continue to take risks and to continue to seek things that are outside your comfort zone, and that will I think help to keep age as just a number and not a defining factor.
8: That's a great answer, and it's why you're an inspiration as much as you are a musician. You know, we all have bands that we followed, but you're still around because we admire you, we respect you, we're inspired by you. Last question, kind of tough one here. I know as a songwriter, a musician, you're a thinker, you're a great observer, and you're a questioner. So from your unique perspective in life, the things you've seen, what have you learned? What do you wish you could pass along? What do we not see that you wish we did?
10: Oh, boy. I'm not sure I see anything you don't. You know, I think we all do our best. I just think you have to try to be yourself, you know? It's funny. I've walked this line with Fleetwood Mac where, you know, it was the large amount of commerce we were able to do that allowed me to sort of reject the idea of commerce and to embrace the idea of maybe undermining commerce for the sake of something a little more substantive and certainly something that allows you to keep growing as an artist. But I don't think I would have ever gotten to the point of having that insight without having had the commercial success that we enjoyed. It enabled me to make those set of choices. So I would, you just got to keep looking for things that are engaging and things that help you help other people, you know?
8: You know, we're so lucky, Lindsay, that you're still motivated to keep recording and to keep releasing because you're really, I guess, the answer to the question I just asked is in all of the songs that you record and that you write. And the new album is really, it's fantastic. It's called Lindsay Buckingham, and it's wonderful. So, hey, folks, why not add a little new music in your life? New music from someone who helped create the soundtrack of your past. Great stuff from a great person, an inspiration. Tour information and everything else at lindsaybuckingham.com. Health and happiness to you, Lindsay. Hope it all works out.
10: Thank you so much, Bill. Great talking to you.

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It's Bishop Vance Olds, next on Growing Bolder.

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4: Centenarians are now the fastest growing demographic in much of the developed world. Within 10 years, there will be around 1 million centenarians worldwide. There are 90,000 in the U.S. right now, and within 25 years, there will be about 800,000. So is this a good thing or a bad thing? Well, that depends upon quality of life. Confined to a bed, unable to move or remember is something that I'd pass on. But if life can be like it is or was for the dozens of active centenarians that we've interviewed and produced stories on, then sign me up. The good news is that much of it is within our control. Genes account for only 30% of one's longevity. The other 70% is lifestyle, and the prescription for a long life is pretty much what your mother told you decades ago. Eat well, exercise regularly, don't smoke, and limit alcohol. But don't clean your plate. Mom was wrong on that one. We're a nation of overeaters, and extra weight does not lead to extra years. There are no obese centenarians.

0: Well, as we all know, life is going to challenge us. It will knock us down, and then it will try to count us out. And the only question is, are we going to get back up, and are we going to come out swinging? Vance R. Olds has been knocked down. As a young man, he found himself in a world surrounded by drugs and crime. He spent years addicted to drugs and was living a lifestyle that really had no future. And then he says he was transformed by the power of God. He's the author of the book, From Cocaine to Collar, There is Hope for Everyone to Recover. But that's just a small part of Vance R. Olds, a small part of who he is today. Anyways, he's an ordained minister, a preacher, and a teacher. He's a father. He's a husband. He's a roller skating, dancing, stylish dude who is in love with life, and he brings life to all around him. So with that, let's welcome the Bishop, Vance R. Olds. Bishop, how you doing today?
1: Hello, my friend. I am grateful to be here. How you doing?
0: I'm doing great. We're grateful for your time, and I do want to get to your transformation, to your resurrection, if you will. But first, I've got a confession to make to you, Bishop. I had no idea that you were a man of the cloth when I first learned of you, because I discovered you, as so many have, on social media.

0: on the boardwalk and share it on TikTok. And so we went to the beach that particular day, and my wife saw this beautiful lake. And she said, "Baby, could we just stop here and take a picture?" I said, "Sure." So on the way from the beach, we stopped there and we took a picture. But I had noticed that this particular road was so smooth. The lines on the road was perfectly yellow. The road was almost just jet black. It looks like it hadn't been ridden on in months. And so we had the skates in the trunk. I said, "Baby, I want to get out here and skate, because we've been trying to find smooth roads, because I haven't been to any skating rink." I got out on that road and she recorded me, and we put it on TikTok. And the next morning I was getting calls that it was all over the world. And actually we didn't plan it. We didn't have no strategy. We didn't have any type of social media knowledge of how to allow people to see us. And all of a sudden we were all over the world. I got calls and I woke up. I was like, "Baby, they got the video all over the world." People were calling me from everywhere. And that's honestly how it happened. We were just doing what we do. We were having fun, loving on each other, no pressure, wasn't trying to make no name or anything. And then God sort of exposed it to the world, because I've been skating for 45 years. This is nothing new. And that's how it happened.
1: You now have, you're approaching 700,000 followers on TikTok. You've got another 300,000 on Instagram, of which I am one. And in a very real way, I fell into the Bishop Olds trap, because you now use skating to some extent to spread joy and create an opportunity to spread the word as well, don't you, sir?
0: Yes, absolutely. I believe that God strategized that. I had no idea that it would be skating that he would use as a bait to carry his name. And so that's my focus, to bring joy, especially in this particular time we're in with the pandemic. People are suffering with anxiety, depression, paranoia, schizophrenia. It's just an awful time for the world. And I'm thankful that God will use someone like me just to spread love and joy and put a smile on the person's face every day. And he uses simple things like skating. It's not even a preaching from the pulpit. It's not feeding the hungry, clothing neck. It's something as simple as skating that will bring persons joy just for that moment of relief and release. And I'm grateful for the opportunity.
1: And, you know, to look at you now, to watch you skate, to see you smile, to see the energy that you exude, the passion that you have, man, you look like you are feeling so good and you are so well and you are so healthy. But it hasn't always been that way. As a young man, you started snorting cocaine. You then began smoking crack. You got addicted. But as you say, you didn't get arrested. You got rescued. Yes. How did that happen? Because so many people are unable to escape the clutch of addiction.
0: Well, again, to be candid and perfectly honest, I knew that my life was unmanageable. I knew that drugs and that particular lifestyle had my life totally altered from where I know that God intended for me to be and to do. And to be honest with you, I was just in the streets doing what I do, trying to get and find ways, means to get more drugs, to get high. And one day I was in my bedroom, and this is an honest time. I was in my bedroom and I said, "God, if you be real, deliver me from these drugs." Man, I was stealing from my family. I was robbing people to do whatever I had to do by hook or crook to get high, because my life was controlled by drugs. I did whatever I had to do. I mean, I stole from my own family and knew that I was doing wrong when I did it, but I was so trapped and so controlled by crack cocaine, I did it anyway. And I was tired. Have you ever been in a place that you knew you were doing wrong and you just couldn't stop? That's the place that I was in. And after I prayed and asked God, I still picked that pipe in my mouth and I still smoked that crack. But approximately 2 weeks later, God sent angels in the form of PG County police and rescued me and made me lie down. And then I was faced with 20 years with no parole, because I had previous charges. And when I was in my prison, I said, "God, if you free me from these drugs and deliver me from this prison cell, I would tell the whole world about it."

0: We are talking to the inspirational Bishop Vance R. Olds about his amazing transformation. Yeah, Bishop, you made a deal and you kept your end of it. So God bless you for that. And did you stop skating for a while? Did you have trouble getting those moves back?
1: I didn't. Actually, skating is like riding a bike. I've been skating for 45 years. I started at 10 o'clock. My mother used to take us to the matinee. And all the older gentlemen, they had the culture, they had the style. And, you know, I followed in pattern and be like them. Once I learned the style and once I learned the moves, it was just like a natural thing. And so the only thing you lose in skating is probably your stamina and your wind, but your ability to have agility and balance and knowing some of the moves, it comes right back to you naturally. So I could just put on my skates and just roll like I never stopped. And that's what I did.
0: I want to talk about your ministry, but I have to ask, do you have a favorite artist to skate to? Is there a favorite song? Somehow I see Al Green.
1: Well, to be honest with you, I don't really have a favorite artist that I skate to because I skate to the beat. It can be any tempo. If it's my tempo, I can skate to it. Now, I've been asked to skate to different songs that's not my style or my tempo that I was raised in skating, but I learned how to appreciate other styles. But I don't need music to skate. I need a tempo. And now there's songs I like skating to, the old songs like the Isley Brothers, Al Green, like you related to, a lot of the skate songs that we have during the day. But there's some new songs that have the tempo that has a nice smooth groove. And so that's my style in the BMV. We kind of skate smooth but fast. And so I've learned how to appreciate other styles, but it doesn't take the music. It's just the love of putting those wheels on and you gliding and being carefree and doing what you're called to do.
0: Before we're done with this interview, I have to ask you about your wardrobe. I mentioned it briefly, and we'll get to that in a second. But you know, I'm going to ask you to put on your preacher man hat right now, if you will, because you practice what you describe as lifestyle evangelism. What is that, Bishop? What are people looking for that you deliver?
1: Well, I believe in the world in which we live that persons are turned off by religion. They want a relationship with God. And so I believe lifestyle evangelism, in fact, evangelism for me is the heartbeat of God. And so without evangelism, I don't think the church should exist, because the church should exist to evangelize or to preach the gospel of the Lord Jesus Christ. And so my vision of lifestyle evangelism is that people ought to see your life. They ought not just see you on Sunday morning and wearing priest garbs or acting a churchy way. They want to see you love your wife. They want to see, people want to see a sermon, then hear a sermon. They want to see you enjoy life, because Jesus said, I've come that you may have life and have it more abundantly. And so it is the rules and the dogmatic practices of religion that keeps people bound, because persons can't do this, can't do that, can't wear this, can't wear that. I'm the one to show you what you can do and have the freedom of God, because God loved us and gave us the grace. Now, grace is not a license to sin, but it's a grace, it's a license to live. The law and the rules won't allow you to live. I never read in the Bible where rules draw a man to God. The love of God, the goodness of God, the grace of God draws man. And then man has his own process of sanctification as he grows one day at a time. And so I'm a no judgment zone type of man of God. I love much because I've been forgiven much. Some persons who haven't done anything, they don't have the tolerance for other people that's doing a lot of stuff. Me, I've been forgiven for so much, so I love hard. I'm patient with people who are going through, not just on drugs. You got doctors and lawyers that have pain. Pain don't discriminate. You have nurses and garbage men and teachers and those that are homeless that are going through. And I believe when you live a life and a life of God evangelism, you can touch anybody wherever they are and let them know that Jesus loved them no matter who they are.
0: I think you're touching people right now. preach, Bishop Olds. We really appreciate that. You do lead an interdenominational fellowship. All are welcome. Tell us a little bit about the Liberty House Ministries, because you stream some of these services live, right?
1: Yes, sir. Absolutely. Every week. We've been doing it for 15 years, every week. And the name Liberty House literally came from my life, because I've been liberated. I've been delivered. And God is continually delivering me from just the life itself. And so Liberty House, I organized it in 2006. And it's a deliverance ministry. And not only from drugs, from anything. You can be addicted to sex, addicted to food, addicted to property, money, prestige, whatever makes your life unmanageable and it becomes an addiction. You have to put a halt to it, because it would affect you and everybody around you. And so, yes, we have a interdenominational church that we love Jesus Christ. We teach Jesus Christ. We live the law of Christ, and that's love. That's love. That's the epitome of who Christ was. We love our brother. And no matter where you are, what you've done, we give the same grace to brothers or sisters that God gives grace to us, which means we forgive them, we love them, we forbear them, we be meek and lowly, because that's what Jesus did. I wonder, what will Jesus do if he was here? How judgmental that we can be on people because they're doing this, that, and the other. Give people a process. Give people time. Be patient with people. Love people where they are. And that's the tenacity I have, because people love me when I was a low down, good for nothing, scum of the earth, backbiting, whole mother sinner on my way to hell. They loved me until I learned to love myself. And so here I am today, 28 years later, loving people, giving back what was so freely given to me. And I love it.
0: That is a message that never goes out of style, but a voice that is needed more now than ever. Thank you so much for that. And admittedly, a very rough transition from something so profound and important. But before I let you go, I got to ask you about your suits. And folks, I'll give you some links so you can see how to check this man out. But you are on point when it comes to fashion. Have you always been that way? Does your wife help you with it? Or, where does this come from?
1: Well, I have always loved fashion. I have been labeled as the dressing preacher, and I couldn't stand that, because I'm a preacher that dressed. I don't like to be labeled, literally, I don't like to be even labeled as the skating bishop. I'm a bishop that skate. I'm not the dressing bishop. I'm a bishop that dressed. Before I even thought about skating, my mother, she was a fashion statement, and I loved to dress. I wore suits. I'm telling you the honest God truth. I wore suits and ties and cowboy boots in high school. And I just loved to dress, and I kept on dressing and fashion. And I do have a clothing line that I'm pushing. It's called Advanced Collectioni. Advance to your collection from normal to advanced. And so I just have the fashion statement. I can put colors together. I love to do it. I think I spent more time trying to figure out what I was going to wear to high school the next day than I did studying.
0: Well, you do it well. It is authentic. It is you. You know, a lot of people, it's like a costume that doesn't really fit or doesn't work. But I'm not surprised you've got a fashion line. I'm going to check it out, because there's a couple of suits I've seen you skating in that I'd love to have for myself. This has been a lot of fun. Folks, Growing Bolder, as you know, is about overcoming obstacles, which many times seem insurmountable, but with the help and the inspiration of one another, we can get it done. Bishop Vance R. Olds is living proof, and you can learn more about him and his ministry at libertyministries.com. You should check out his book. It's a quick read. It's a great read. It's called From Cocaine to Collar. It's on Amazon. And do yourself a favor, because this is entertaining and inspiring. follow him on Instagram, Facebook, and TikTok, and not just for the inspiration, but for some on-point fashion tips. Really a great guy. Thank you so much, Bishop Olds. We really appreciate your time, and we look forward to continuing the conversation. Up next, what can a little splish splash do for you? Well, we're going to find out from a 96-year-old swimmer. This is Growing Bolder. 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
2: The following interview was recorded before the passing of our guest. Here the soldier stands, I aim my hand
0: at the mongrel dogs who teach. In the little town of Port Moody, British Columbia, Canada, lives a woman by the name of Mary Ann Cooper, who has become the biggest celebrity in her area. At 106 years old, she's still gardening, still involved in her community, and still making a difference in the lives of others. I first met Mary Ann 10 years ago, and even then, she was nothing short of a major inspiration. There's plenty to cheer about at the U.S. Masters Swimming National Championships, including the presence of a dozen former Olympians. But this is something we can all cheer about, the growing number of stereotype-smashing older competitors.
3: I'm going to try to finish before dark.
0: The oldest competitor in the meet is 96-year-old Mary Ann Cooper, a retired biologist who's traveled to Arizona from British Columbia, Canada.
3: You've got to keep the old engine going, and if you can get around, why not?
0: This old engine runs strong every day, according to Mary Ann's daughter, who is also competing.
4: She lives every day at the fullest, and she never lets one challenge get by her. She goes every challenge. She says, I can do it. And she does it. And sometimes slower, sometimes it takes her longer, sometimes she has, you know, but she does it.
0: And today she's doing it in the pool, competing in her specialty, the 100-yard backstroke, or as she calls it, an adventure.
5: What do you enjoy most? What's the most fun for you in life?
3: Adventures. I like to explore and investigate things and get into things. I love projects, and I especially like to work with people.
5: You are very attractive. I bet you've got men trying to take you out all the time.
3: I'm looking for a tall, dark, and handsome one.
5: You still like the guys, huh?
3: Of course. They're fun to do things with. I like them when they're adventuresome and lively and imaginative and interested in everything.
0: Mary Ann isn't trying to be a role model or even set an example, but with every stroke, she's doing just that.
3: Everybody has a gift of life, and if they don't use it, they're missing out on some good adventures. The good Lord gave us gifts, and if we don't use them, we lose them. The more you let it go by, the less it is.
0: Mary Ann's secret to long life is staying active, and her secret to enjoying life is celebrating the little things.
3: I'm always looking for the little miracles, not big things, but the little miracles. The nice, happy little things that happen are the most wonderful part of life.
0: Like competing in the national championships with your 70-year-old daughter. Mary Ann Cooper didn't come here to win her age group, but she did. And she didn't come here to win the respect of every other competitor, but she did that as well. Another of life's little miracles. What an incredible attitude she has. She certainly has the kind of outlook that you would think it takes to live a long, fulfilling life. And what was it, she said? Always looking for life's little miracles. Well, 10 years after meeting her, Mary Ann still has a curiosity for life, a respect for the environment, and a desire to inspire. She is certainly living an inspiring life in her 106th year. Thank you.
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0: I'm Mark Middleton. This is Growing Bolder, and now Bill and I chat a little bit about what's been on my mind. And you know, Bill, I think one of the greatest blessings that you and I have is the opportunity to do the stories and to talk and interview to all the people that we do, because, you know, inspiration comes in many, many different forms. And folks, I think that's our mission here at Growing Bolder, is simply to be translators of that inspiration, to go out and put the effort and energy into interviewing these people and extract what we can from them. And, you know, what's on my mind today, Bill, is an interview that I did recently with a guy by the name of John Rivers. And if you're in the state of Florida, you probably know John. John is a restaurateur, hasn't always been that. He was the president of a $1.5 billion healthcare company, but he always had a passion for barbecue. He spent 20 years refining his recipes and his techniques at home. And in 2009, he started what he called a barbecue ministry. He cooked barbecue to raise money to help those in need. And then at some point, he took over an old transmission shop in Winter Park, Florida, turned it into the first Four Rivers Smokehouse. Now there's 20 of them, and he continues to expand. But when the pandemic hit, Rivers' restaurant empire shut down overnight. Literally, everything went black. And instead of feeling sorry for himself, he went to work. And what he found out is that when restaurants stopped buying produce, it sat in the fields and it began to rot. At the same time, schools were closed, and kids from underprivileged neighborhoods who relied on that single lunch meal every day no longer got it. And when their parents lost their jobs, all of a sudden food insecurity, not just for kids but for families, was at an all-time high in the state of Florida. So what did John Rivers do? John Rivers put together a fleet of trucks who drove throughout the state, went to farmers, and said, listen, we want the produce that's in your field. If you need a little bit of money to harvest it, we'll pay you for that. If you can help us out, that's great. They put all of this food into their trucks, and they brought it back, and they ended up creating 322 jobs for people to take the produce and to turn it into meals. And then they went to 46 sites throughout the state of Florida and fed people on a weekly basis. They called this initiative Feed the Need. It's still going on, and they're now approaching 2 million meals that have been distributed in just a little over a year. We're not all John Rivers. We don't have the resources to do what he did, but, you know, like he says, it's a community. We all can help one another, and sometimes it takes nothing more than a word, a sentence, an encouragement to help people out.
2: That's such a great story, Mark, and thank you for sharing that. And I think what it shows, what all the Growing Bolder stories show, that even in times of your biggest challenge, that's when the magic happens. That's when you find a way to turn it around, and it often involves helping other people, because that's how you help yourself. That's how you get out
12: of difficult situations. You reach out to others because we're all in this together, and we can lift each other up.
0: You know, I love that. And one of the things that I still hear him saying, and he says it very, very slowly, I said, John, it's such a big deal to try to do what you did. And he said, and I'm quoting him now, if your dream doesn't require a miracle, you're not dreaming big enough, because that's where the blessing is. It's leaning in, taking that first step, even though you don't think you can do it.
12: That's amazing. And when you hear these stories on Growing Bolder, folks, they're not about the people you're hearing about. They're how they relate to you. So get out there and start growing bolder.
13: 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It is written and produced by Jill Middleton, Mark Middleton, and Bill Schaefer. 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

0: With yet another death confirmed this week among U.S. troops in the Middle East, service members and their families are worried about what comes next.
1: Sometimes it's really difficult. 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It's her job.
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3: Residents of Seminole County are not happy with the Lynx bus service in their communities and are leaning towards a separate microtransit system to get around. But despite the reduction in routes, Lynx is increasing fees on Seminole County.
4: I believe that they are looking for ways to modify the formula so that they continue to extract more dollars from Seminole County, just not through the fixed route methodology that we had.
3: Lynx officials say Seminole County not only knew this increase was coming, but they voted in support.
5: The changes to the funding model were voted on by the Lynx board.